0: furnace, King Nebuchadnezzar noted that there was a fourth man walking around, and he said that he was like unto the Son of God. In other words, in your fiery furnace experiences, Jesus shows up on the scene. He doesn't send an angel. He doesn't send a representative. He doesn't send a saint. He comes personally to be involved with you and your circumstance. In the New Testament, our fiery trials and tribulations come from three sources: the world, the flesh, and the devil. We've already talked about the world and the devil and how to handle them. And if you would like to hear this teaching and you've missed out on previous programs, we'd invite you to go to our website on the internet at www.walkinginpower.org. 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And while I'm at it, I might mention to you that there are numerous books and audio tapes which are free to listen to online or even to freely download to your computer, if you so wish. And we hope that they're a blessing to you. Well, let's continue our discussion. We were talking in our last broadcast about the flesh and dealing with the fiery trials of the flesh. And we got into Galatians chapter 4, verse 1 to 7 as our proof text, and I'm going to reread it to you now. And this is what it says: "Now I say that the heir, as long as he is a child, differs nothing from a servant, though he be lord of all, but is under tutors and governors until the time appointed of the father. Even so we, when we were children, were in bondage under the elemental spirits of the world. But when the fullness of the time was come, God sent forth his Son, made of a woman, made under the law, to redeem them that were under the law, that we might receive the adoption of sons. And because we are sons, God has sent forth the Spirit of his Son into your hearts, crying out, Abba, Father. Wherefore, you are no more a servant, but a son. And if a son, then an heir of God through Christ." Now let me just say something. In our last broadcast, we related slavery and sonship to what tree you are feeding from in your faith walk. There were a number of trees in the Garden of Eden. If we go back to Genesis chapter 1, we read that there were two pertinent trees that God talked to Adam and Eve about. One was the tree of the knowledge of good and evil, which represents religion. Record over, Mikey. One was the tree of the knowledge of good and evil, which represents religion. The other is the tree of life, which represents Jesus, because Jesus says, I am the way, the truth, and the life. Now, at the tree of the knowledge of good and evil, you have knowledge from above and knowledge from below, earthly knowledge, a mixture of good and evil, which then imposes upon you rules and regulations on how you should walk your faith walk, so that your self-perfection is based on your self-performance, what you do and what you don't do, because the knowledge of good and evil says this is good, do this, that's evil, don't do that. In other words, you form rules and regulations by which to walk your faith walk, under self-effort, so your perfection of yourself and of your being is coming from outside of you. But we said at the tree of the At the tree of life, Jesus is at that tree living his life in you and through you, Paul says, his life, my body. So that change comes from within, and transformation comes from within. And you will never get victory over the flesh until you permit Jesus Christ to live his life in you and through you, his life, your body, his life, my body, so that the transformation can come from within outward. That's the reason why the Holy Spirit said to Adam and Eve regarding the tree of the knowledge of good and evil, that in the day that you eat of that tree, you will surely die. In other words, in the day that you eat of the tree of religion, any kind of religion, doesn't matter what kind it is, you will surely die spiritually, you will surely die physically. Why? Because religion is not the same thing as relationship. God is a personal God, not an impersonal God. In many of the religions, particularly the religions of the Middle East, God is regarded as an impersonal God, and nothing could be farther from the truth. It says in the book of Genesis, chapter 1, that God walked with Adam and Eve in the cool of the afternoon before they fell into sin. He walked and talked with them. God wants to walk and talk with you. And through the born-again experience, inviting Christ, the living Son of God, one with the Father, into your heart, receiving Him by trust, He will manifest to you as a living person and begin walking and talking to you by putting impressions on your heart, ideas and thoughts in your mind that you did not have before, but which are fresh and vigorous and new and fulfilling and satisfying. And it will change your life from within outward and give you the victory over the carnality, the flesh, that part of the mind that when left to itself agrees with sin, because the soul is not totally and completely regenerated anew the way the spirit man is within you when you receive Christ. And the soul man's regeneration and perfecting is a lifelong process, but it has to start somewhere. And so, you must go to the tree of life to get victory over the flesh. See, at the tree of the knowledge of good and evil, everything is self-imposed, okay? Everything is rules and regulations. You are subject to the teachings and to the rules and regulations which other men impose upon you. And by the way, that's what the Pharisees were doing to the Jewish people at the time of Christ. And they weren't even keeping the laws themselves, but they were imposing them on other. So that the tree of the knowledge of good and evil represents Phariseeism because of the fact that all religions do the same thing. They impose rules and regulations and the keeping of ordinances upon people. So you are in bondage to the schoolmaster, as we just read in Galatians 4, verse 1 and 7. And you have teachers over you who teach you religion, which is useless, because God is a God of covenant, which means relationship. And so, in the Gospel of John, Jesus said, "You have no need that any man teach you. The anointing which abides on you," the anointing is the power of the Holy Spirit, the teacher. He says, "The anointing which abides on you and is true and not a lie, will teach you all things." And so Jesus is saying that to be taught of the Holy Spirit, you must be at the place of the Holy Spirit, and the place of the Holy Spirit is at the tree of life, because Jesus says, "I am the way, the truth, and the life." And so, at the tree of life, you are spirit-led, not man-led, by depending on God alone. You are driven by love to know and love God and serve Him, not by duty or obligation, the way religion puts you under. At the tree of life, you are a bond servant to Christ alone rather than a slave to a system, a slave to a religion, and a slave to some man who is over you teaching you. Why? Because at the tree of life, you have embraced Christ's work of the cross, which frees you from religion, frees you from sin, frees you from rules and regulations. See, at the tree of the knowledge of good and evil, your humility is self-imposed. At the tree of life, it's Christ living his humble life in you and through you. It's quite a different thing. So at the tree of the knowledge of good and evil, you are encouraged to neglect your body and to deny your body and to rely on external concepts and precepts, external traditions. You're encouraged to rely upon God through ritualistic services and ceremonies and rites, formalisms, rituals, austere disciplines, abstinences, acts of human will, none of which can subdue the flesh. Did you hear that? None of which can subdue the flesh. The flesh can only be subdued by being at the tree of life, where you are able to submit your spirit man and your soul man and your physical man to the Holy Spirit that indwells your spirit man. So at the tree of the knowledge of good and evil, which is religion, you will remain filled with law, rules and regulations, and your experience will be spiritless. You will not experience the Holy Spirit at all. Why? Don't argue that you can, because the Bible says you can't. And the reason the Bible says you can't is because the Holy Spirit, the Spirit of Jesus, is at the tree of life, because he is called the Spirit of life. Now listen, please don't accuse me of being harsh or being mean or trying to be critical. No. Don't misinterpret the intent of my heart. God knows what the intent of my heart is. You see, I'm speaking Bible. I'm talking truth. I didn't write these things, folks. The Holy Spirit did. So if you've got a criticism or if you've got a problem with what I say, you're going to have to take it up with him, not me. Because he's the author of Scripture, the Bible says. The Scripture says very clearly, tell them the truth in love. But the implication is, but tell them the truth. So I'm bothering to sit here to tell you the truth because there is a need for you to get away from religion and to get into Jesus. There is a difference. It isn't about religion. Existence is about knowing God. Miss that and you miss everything. Jesus says, I am the way, the truth, and the life. No man goes to the Father but through me. Can I emphasize that once more? Me. That's what Jesus says. And so you must understand that Jesus is not trying to impose anything upon you. He is trying to do something for you to bless you. But because he is creator, the Scripture says, one with the Father and the Holy Spirit, we must do things his way to fall under his blessing. So we must walk away from religion and go over to the tree of life. That's why I'm telling you all of these things. They're not my ideas, folks. I'm telling you pure Bible, and I'm being obedient to the Holy Spirit when he says, tell them the truth in love. But the implication is, tell them the truth. So here I am telling you the truth, you see? And what I'm saying to you is that you cannot subdue the flesh by your own strength. If you're going to have freedom from the afflictions of the flesh, okay, because it says in the Scripture that when we try to subdue the flesh by our own strength, we become enemies of the cross, okay, and we don't want to be enemies of God. God must do it in us, and he must do it through us. See, there is no security. There is no security in laws and creeds, okay? You cannot walk a faith walk with God motivated by fear and religious duty. God doesn't want you motivated by fear and religious duty. God wants you motivated by love. He wants to love you and he wants you to love him. You see, the faith walk in the Christian faith is a romance. It's romancing the Lord Jesus Christ as a living person and being romanced back by him. And when you do that, you see that he is real And when you see that he is real, you see that he will walk and talk with you. He will reveal himself with you. He wants to fellowship with you. It's like sitting in a restaurant across from a table with a dear friend or a lover, talking back and forth as you eat. That's what the Christian faith is. The Christian faith is the only faith in existence which preaches love, walks in love, and lives love. Now, there are a lot of counterfeits out there. Listen up. There are a lot of counterfeits out there doing evil things in the name of the Christian faith, and they are not Christian. They are counterfeits using the vocabulary of Christianity to cover what they are doing. And that's the stuff that religion is made out of. You see, religious people always resist the Holy Spirit. Religious people by nature have a streak of meanness in them. Not all of them, but most of them, and I think that's a pretty fair statement. How do you make that statement? By history, look back. It was religious people that crucified Jesus. It was religious people that were responsible for the lives of 40 million people who died in the 400 years of the Catholic Inquisition. It is religious people today who are behind terrorism. History proves it. All you have to do is be alert enough to observe it and accept it. That's tree of the knowledge of good and evil. Why? Because at the tree of the knowledge of good and evil, rather than the grace of Christ, which can only be found at the tree of life, you have law. And Jesus says, the letter of the law kills, the spirit of the word gives life. See, the law is the word of God. And he says, the letter of the word kills. And so we have religious people all over this earth killing others with the word, putting them under performance, trying to make them toe the line as if that were going to please God and make God happy, when what God really wants is your heart to live his life in you and through you so that he can give you the victory over the flesh which you are seeking in order not to sin and in order to be right with him. You can't subdue the flesh by your own strength. And if you try, you become the enemy of the cross because you're saying to God, I'm going to do it my way. You see, a man who is a born-again, spirit-filled Christian and who is at the tree of life and feeding from the tree of life through the spirit of the word and not through the letter of the word knows that he is an heir and not a slave. He is motivated by the spirit of God. And he recognizes the hopelessness of his own condition and the inability to do anything about it. You see, at the tree of the knowledge of good and evil, you try to get right with God without any inner transformation through Christ. You look good, but you look good on the outside only. And that's what Phariseeism is, as if dressing up in robes and priestly outfits makes you clean before God. Nothing can be farther from the truth. So at the tree of the knowledge of good and evil, you can keep outward observances, which is your own righteousness, and you become a slave to ideas. And that's what Galatians 4, verse 1 to 7 is saying. But at the tree of life, you seek inner transformation by an interior surrender to Jesus because you are a convicted free man in Christ. Did you get that? Now, if you understand that, then you will understand that you can come to the tree of life right now. And your faith walk with God for real, your real faith walk can begin right now. And if your real faith walk begins right now, your transformation from within begins right now. I'm not talking about Christian entertainment. I'm not talking about rules and regulations, religion. I'm talking about the real thing, getting right with God through Christ and being transformed into the image and likeness of what he wants you to be. You can't do that at the tree of the knowledge of good and evil, which is religion, young man, young lady. You can only do it at the tree of life. Now, Jesus accepts you just the way you are now, in what condition you are now. Doesn't matter what your sin is. Doesn't matter how bad off you are. It doesn't matter what you've done to him. Because when Jesus takes hold of your life as you give it to him, he sees you as the finished product. And there is no sin so great that Jesus cannot forgive it, representing the Father. Today is a good day, and it's as good a day as any to receive Jesus Christ into your heart as your personal Lord and Savior. Are you ready? Please pray this prayer aloud with me. I promise you that you will never be sorry that you did. Pray this prayer aloud, being willing to turn from your sin. Would you?
1: Say, Lord Jesus Christ, I'm a sinner. I can't save myself. I repent of my sins, all of them. I turn from them by my own free will. I renounce them. I ask your forgiveness. I invite you into my heart now to be Lord and Savior. That is, to lead me through life and save me. I confess you before men as the resurrected Christ. Come into me now, Lord Jesus Christ. I receive you by trusting faith, and faith alone. Amen.
0: Mikey, pray the prayer, or enter the prayer. Outsnippet. Now, if you prayed that prayer, get yourself into a Bible-believing, Spirit-filled, non-denominational church. Get water baptized by immersion, Holy Spirit baptized. Get into community with people who can teach you the Word of God. I promise you, my friend, you will never again be the same, because the first evidence of Jesus' presence is change of attitude. Change of attitude towards him, change of attitude towards the things of God. And I promise you, my friend, you have a new beginning in Jesus. Let's talk more next week. God bless you.
2: 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That's 1-888-273-9673. Until next week, we remind you that the Bible tells us that there is no salvation apart from the Lord Jesus Christ, and that there is no other name under heaven by which we can be saved from our sins. If you do not know the Lord Jesus Christ as your personal Lord and Savior, and as a living person, willing and able to get involved in your life, shouldn't you? Invite him into your heart today to be Lord and Savior, and receive him by a trusting faith alone. If you want to know more about the necessity of being saved, write us. And remember, faith comes by hearing, and hearing by the Word of God. We hope you'll tune in next week at this same time as we bring you more of the Holy Spirit's timely Bible teachings through Bern Zumpano. Until then, God bless you and keep you in His love. Walking in Power is a production of United Ministries International.

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2: Greetings and welcome to the Circuit Rider broadcast. We're continuing a study that I have begun here for us all, and it's just simply what all Christians must know, and I'm giving you Bible wisdom for life, how to live and what we should be doing as born-again believers in the Lord Jesus Christ. It's very simple, and I hope that you have your pen and your paper ready and your King James Bible. We're going to go ahead and get a couple more points in today. Now, the next thing we're going to see, if you're studying along with us, is that the next is we're to be patient for God to bring His plans to pass. Look with me, if you would, in the book of Hebrews. We're going to turn to Hebrews and chapter 10 and verse 36, where it says, "For ye have need of patience, that after ye have done the will of God, ye might receive the promise." So what is patience? Well, patience, the definition of the word patience, is the suffering of afflictions, pain, calamity, or other evil with a calm, unruffled temper. Endurance without murmuring or fretting. I mean, the idea of we act with a calm temper. When something happens, what do you, and what is your reaction? Do you flare up right away, "I'm going to get you"? Or is it the idea you keep your mouth shut? And I know in my case, you know, a lot of times I just go right straight to the Lord. "Lord, help me here. Lord God, put a guard upon my lips." You know, and I do have times to where, you know, I'll do something, say something, and you know what? It wouldn't be the Christian way. To be patient for God is the idea that, "For we have need of patience, that after you have done the will of God, you might receive the promise." Hebrews 10:36. God wants to cure us of anger and impatience. We need to learn to just trust the Lord. Something happens, go to the Lord in prayer and ask and say, "God, how should I handle this? What should I speak? Put a guard upon my lips, O Lord." The next thing I want you to look at is to read and study God's holy word every day. The Bible gives us, you know, as we study the word of God, the Bible gives us wisdom. The Bible gives us strength. The Bible gives us love. The Bible gives us joy. The Bible gives us peace. The Bible gives us faith. The Bible gives us hope. The Bible gives us victory over worrying. And God's answers to all of life's problems. Do you know the Bible is God's textbook for our life? I've said multitudes of times, this book here, the Word of God, is definitely a manual for life, for our life. In Psalms 119, 165, the Bible says, "Great peace have they which love thy law, and nothing shall offend them." Do you love God's Word? Do you love it so much that you read God's Word on a daily basis? Are you into His Word? Are you interested enough that you study the Word of God? By the way, you know, it's a funny thing over in the book of Timothy. The Bible says, "Study to show thyself approved unto God, a workman that needeth not to be ashamed, rightly dividing the Word of truth." Why are you so interested in the Word of God that you want to know how and what things are in life. Do you know what the Bible is? In the book of 1 Peter, chapter 2, verse 2, as newborn babes desire the sincere milk of the word, that ye may grow thereby. Are you growing in the Lord? I'm talking to the born-again believers, those that claim Christianity today. You know, the only way that a baby grows is by plenty of milk. And, you know, the Bible talks about the milk of the word as newborn babes. And you know what? That's how we begin to grow. We begin to get mature. Another Psalm 119, verse 11. The Bible says, "Thy word have I hid in my heart, that I might not sin against thee." Do you know what? For us to live a good, godly life and stop our sinning and really start paying attention to what God has to say and being blessed is to read the Word of God, to study the Word of God, to get a good knowledge of what God is saying and what God wants from us. Do you know what God wants from you? I'm talking to the born-again believers in Christ again. I'm this message and this big Bible study here is for the idea of Christians, what all Christians must know. If you're not saved, you're not interested in this, and you don't want to hear it. Because, you know, that's just the way it is. You know, God said in the last days, people would heed to themselves teachers having itching ears. Oh, preacher, don't tell us what sinners we are. Don't tell us how good we are. You know, it's not the idea. You know, the Bible says, People in the last days here will heap to themselves teachers having itching ears. It's the idea that they don't want to hear what God's Word says. But if you want to hear what God's Word says, that's how you can grow. That's how you can get victory. Why, do you know learning and obeying the Bible prevents troubles in your life, prevents problems in your life, and gives you victory over sin and the world and the devil. Amen and amen. I mean, let me tell you one thing. It is definitely your choice about how you want to live your life. I would love to live a victorious Christian life. Oh, I've blown it in many, many areas. Oh, yeah, I can tell you. Oh, listen, I know it, and I'm ashamed of myself and my sins and how I've blown many things. But you know what? God, in His mercy and grace, you know, if you hug close to the Lord and you ask for forgiveness, you know what God says in His Word? Confess your sin. 1 John chapter 1. If we confess our sin, He's faithful and just to forgive us our sin and cleanse us from all unrighteousness. Amen and amen. And how do we learn that? From reading God's Word. How can we get victory? From reading God's Word. How can we prosper? From reading God's Word. I'm not talking about this Pentecostal charismatic, this hoopty holler stuff where, you know, just send us your check and so forth and watch God pay your bill. No, let me tell you what. God told you how to pay your bills. If a man not work, neither shall he eat. That's what the Bible says. I mean, let me tell you one thing. If you study the Word of God, by the way, studying the Word of God would undo a lot of this foolish, what you call preaching. These hooping and hollering and all this getting up and stamping your feet and all this other mess and so forth. And then you walk out of there saying, what was all said? Why, do you know what? You know, if you really want to hear some good Bible preaching from the Bible, from the preachers that do, the very few that's left, that do stand upon the Word of God, that quote you about 20 to 30 to 40 verses of Scripture per sermon, why, you know what? You might hear and you might walk out of there saying, "Hey, I was fed today. It wasn't foolishness. I was really fed the Word of God." And by the way, that's what will change your life. Listen, if somebody You know, if somebody isn't preaching the Word of God and not having many verses of Scripture for me to take, I wouldn't stay in that place long enough to hang my hat on the rack. Now, let's go and let's continue on here. Reading and studying the Bible every day, it definitely gives you victory and gives you God's answers to all of life's problems. The next thing I want you to see, number six, is prayer. Pray to God daily. I mean, what Christians must know, Bible wisdom for life, we need to be in prayer. What is your prayer life? You know what? Friends grow closer if they communicate daily. Do you have some friends? Do you talk to your friend or friends on a daily basis? And, you know, you encourage one another. You have some fellowship, you know, by what's going on in life. You have some encouragement, per se. Friends grow closer if they communicate daily. And so it is with God. Do you communicate with God? God is more important than a friend. God is God. And by the way, if you're truly saved, you have Jesus Christ as Lord and Savior, do you know what? God is your Father. Do you have communication with your Father? If we start the day in prayer and Bible study, thanking God, confessing our sins, asking for other needs, asking for direction, asking for provisions, you know, then we'll draw closer to God, and you know what? He will draw near to us. Now, let me give you some of the verses of Scripture. Look, if you would, with me. In the book of 1 Thessalonians, we're going to go to 1 Thessalonians and chapter 5. Look with me, if you would, in verse 17, where it says, pray without ceasing. And then it says in verse 18, in everything give thanks. For this is the will of God in Christ Jesus concerning you. It's God's will. Pray without ceasing. And then, it's part of prayer is the idea of giving thanks. You pray to God. And you thank Him for all His provisions. Look up with me over the book of James. As we go into the book of James, James chapter 5, look, if you would, in verse 16, which says, confess your faults one to another and pray one for another that you may be healed. The effectual fervent prayer of a righteous man availeth much. The effectual fervent prayer, why, what does that mean? Why, what does fervent mean? That means the idea of earnest, excited, a fervent zeal. I mean, how's your prayer life? I mean, do you just go and just on monotone voices, or are you really being very effectual? I mean, the effectual fervent prayer of a righteous man, that's somebody that's truly saved, availeth much. You know, think about that a second. You know, to avail means the idea that it gains something. It's prosperous. I mean, there's an answer there to be done. You know, in my prayer life, I go to certain places within the Word of God. And I go to the book. I've said this multitudes of times. And I want to go through it again because it's so good. And I mark these verses because the idea that, you know what, I want God. And I read these. As a matter of fact, I got many verses of Scripture I read. I won't bore you with everything today. But let me tell you what. In John chapter 14, it says over here in Prayer Promises, John chapter 14, verse 13 and 14. The Bible says, and whatsoever you shall ask in my name, that will I do, that the Father may be glorified in the Son. In verse 14 of chapter 14, it says, "If ye shall ask anything in my name, I will do it." Why, do you go to the Lord in prayer? Do you think it's a waste of time? I mean, how is it, and how do you pray? I mean, when you aim your prayers to God, what do you think God thinks about your prayer life? Is it the monotone, our Father, thou who madest the birds and the bees, and everything else, if you please? Wasted words. Or do you really go to town and really say, "Dear God, I'm coming to you here this morning, Lord. And God, you know my life. You know my thoughts. You know everything. And God, you know where I'm going this day. And Lord, I'm asking you, God, guide and order my steps. Give me safety. Don't let me get in a wreck or hurt or injured or in any trouble. And God, I pray that, Father, that you'd help me. And whoever I meet today, Lord, help me that I may be a witness. And may I plant some seeds. May I give these people gospel tracts and show them their need for Jesus. You know, when I really get serious and personal with God, that's my prayer life. Why? Because I'm personal with God. God's personal with me. He saved my soul. And brother, my life belongs to Him. God is my Father. The Lord Jesus Christ is my Savior. Amen. And brother, I'm filled with the Holy Spirit of God. I'm sealed, Ephesians 4:30, unto the day of redemption. And you know what? Without them, without God, I can do nothing. I have no direction. You know, in Philippians chapter 2, verse 5, the Bible says, let this mind be in you, which also was in Christ Jesus. Look, if you would, in John chapter 15, where it says in verse 7, "If ye abide in me, and my words," there's the word of God, "and my words abide in you." You know what abide means? Abide means to remain. Abide means the idea that, you know, the word abides in. Can you quote verses of Scripture? I mean, can people talk and so forth, and the Word of God kind of rolls around like a computer, you know what I mean, with verses, with words and so forth that pop up. Hey, I remember that verse. Yeah, I remember reading that. Why, you know, that's what the idea of it is my words abide in you. Do they abide in you? Do they remain in you? Are they part of your life? "You shall ask what you will, and it shall be done unto you." John chapter 15, verse 7. Look, if you would, John 15, verse 6. 16. "Ye have not chosen me, but I have chosen you and ordained you that you should go and bring forth fruit, and that your fruit should remain, that whatsoever ye shall ask of the Father in my name," Jesus speaking, "he may give it you." Do you want your prayers answered? I mean, I'm showing you right from the Word of God how to experience the idea of having your prayers answered by faith. This is what you do. Look, if you would, with me in John chapter 16. In John's chapter 16, and look, if you would, in verse 23. And it says, "And in that day you shall ask me nothing. Verily, verily, I say unto you, whatsoever you shall ask the Father in my name, he will give it you. Hitherto have you asked nothing in my name. Ask and you shall receive, that your joy may be full." Listen, like I said, these all Christians, you should know these things. You should know these verses. This is Bible wisdom for your life that will help you in your prayer life to get your prayers answered. And it says here that your joy may be full. Do you want a joyful life as a born-again believer in Jesus Christ? Why, try praying, reading your Bible, studying the Word of God, getting the Word of God in your heart, in your life, in your mind. That, you know what? You think about verses of Scripture every day as you go and do your business in this life. You want your prayers answered? Get into the Word. I mean, do you want to have the confidence and the fellowship with God? Get on your knees and pray. Get your nose in the Word of God. I mean, start reading your Bible. Start looking and saying this, praying to God daily. Think about that. Number seven, I want to give you this. You know, you ought to stop rebelling against God. You say, now, preacher, why in the world are you saying that I'm rebelling against God? Well, are you really obeying what God's Word says? Are you reading the Word of God daily? Are you praying to God daily? You know what the Bible says? Paul said, pray without ceasing. Why, you know what? The prophets. Why, you know, morning, noon, and night will I pray and seek thy face, O Lord. Be like David. Be like Daniel. Three times a day he prayed. And you know what? The idea of this is that, you know what? You make the times to pray. You know what these religious dudes that don't even aren't saved and they don't have anything to look forward to. You know, they spend three times a day like monks talking to what they have made a god. Here we have the God of this universe as our Lord and Savior. I'm talking to the born-again, the true born-again believers in the Lord Jesus Christ. How many times do you pray? Are you praying? Are you talking to God during the day? I mean, listen, when I drive down the road, you know, a lot of times I'm talking to the Lord. You know what I mean? I have gone to the marketplace and put out gospel tracts. I've led people to the Lord Jesus Christ. I've got in my vehicle, man, and I mean just the tears are rolling and praising the Lord and yelling it and thanking God for what God has done and for what God does do. You know, I pray. How about your life? Are you serious with God? You ought to be praying. I'm serious with the Lord. He is my life. I mean, there's one reason that I'm living, and that's it. That's the Lord. He has absolutely given me life. He has rescued me. My life belongs to Him. And brother, let me tell you one thing. You can rest assured I'm talking to Him. I mean, I want His guidance, His leadership. Now, this thing here, I want to tell you this. Number seven, we need to stop rebelling against God. All your life, you may have been pleasing yourself. Now's the time to put God first, others second, and yourself last. I mean, you know what joy sounds like? Why, J-O-Y. I want you to think about this. The first letter is J. Jesus first. Is Jesus first in your life? Is He first in your life? I mean, have you got Him in the number one position? I mean, He is sitting on the throne of your life. Is Jesus there? Is He important, that important to you? That you know what? You want to please Him. You want to do what's pleasing in His sight. You want to do His will. I want to tell you what, one day we will give an account for what we've done since we've been saved, since we've been born again. You know what O is? J-O. It's others second. You know, you got Jesus first, then you got O, which stands for others, others second. Why, you know what? What's going on with your neighbors? Have you checked on them? Have you been a witness for them? Why, have you got people around about that you know that's having a hard time in life? Have you called them up and said, hey, I'm praying for you. You need anything? Can I do anything for you? That's others first. Others second. Jesus first, others second. And the why? What is the why? That's yourself last. You know, surely we do got to take care of ourselves. How are you eating? You know, what's you getting your rest? Are you out there, you know, doing exercising and looking about yourself and so forth, caring for yourself and eating healthy foods and so forth. We got to watch ourselves, especially in this day and age that we live in. You know, by the way, you got to be careful where you buy your food and what kind of additives and all this other stuff, those poisons that they put in your food, this preservative garbage and all this stuff. And I could really go off on that, and I will one day here real soon, because I am going to be broadcasting a lot of this thing. But the idea of it is you ought to do your own research and find out, okay, where's the cows coming? Where's the meat coming from? Is it fake? Is it just processed stuff, you know, with fillers in it and so forth that don't do your body any good? Why, you know, you got that going on, you know. And you better be careful. But you know, the Bible says over in 1 Samuel chapter 15 and verse 23, rebellion is as the sin of witchcraft. Do you know rebellion? You know, rebellion is the idea that you say, well, that might be fine for you, but I'm not going to do that kind of thing. I'm not going to be some kind of a monk. I can't go and do what you do. What? You know, the idea of it is I'm no better than you, and you're no better than I. If you're truly saved, we're children of God. We're Christians. Well, what are Christians supposed to do in this life? We're supposed to be witnesses for the Lord Jesus. We're supposed to be teaching, studying, to show ourselves approved unto God. A workman that needs not to be ashamed, rightly dividing the word of truth. And then what we do with what we've learned, we teach to others. And we show others the Lord Jesus Christ. Are you rebelling? Rebellion is the sin of witchcraft. Are you rebelling, or are you submitting to God and the Word of God? Are you obeying what God's Word says? You know, the Bible says in Psalm 68, verse 6, the rebellious dwell in a dry land. You know what? To get victory in the Lord Jesus, we need to be reading the Word of God, we need to be praying, and we need to be acting and doing what God would ask us to do. Why does God allow us to live? God wants us to be serving Him, to be a witness for Him, to lead others to the Lord Jesus Christ. Are you doing that? So many people today are ding, ding, dinging along in their life. And you know what? Not amounting to nothing. Oh, they'll go to church, per se. I've talked to them. I ask. And I've said, you know, you go to such and such church? Well, that's good. I'm glad. I said, how many people have you led to Christ? What? Well, that's the pastor's job. No, it's all of our job. We're supposed to be a witness for the Lord Jesus Christ, bearing fruit. Herein is my Father glorified, that we bear much fruit. John chapter 15 and verse 8. We'll pick this up again next time. May God help you to see the truth.

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3: I was telling everybody about this vision. Eventually somebody said to me, you need to go get a New Testament. So I got a New Testament, started devouring it, and showing my dad verses, and then they became very, very concerned. They actually hired the most famous deprogrammer in the country. His name is Ted Patrick. They brought him in from San Diego, California, him and a couple of his bodyguards. They actually abducted me, kidnapped me, for the police, trying to deprogram me. Yeah, he and Vince is with them, and I walked into the room there, the door closed behind me, and the head deprogrammer looked at me and said, we're going to talk about cults. Looked at me and said, but you... you've been living like a normal person for 20 years, and I consider it a personal challenge to snap you out of this. So they basically, I couldn't leave the room, kept me there for 3 weeks.
4: 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On next, folks, after the music, stay tuned. 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

Well, folks, on Quorum Radio, we like to explore lots and lots of different subjects, as you well know. One of them, of course, is this interesting phenomenon of billboards popping up across the country that in different places that basically very cryptic, and it's basically

0: basically says Jews.com. Is that right? I'm on with Rabbi, so the Messianic Jews. Rabbi Kurt Schneider. Wow. I was looking at that, and I initially thought, gee, is this the same as the Jew Belong campaign? And it's not, but it seems like it's, right? That's not you, correct?
1: That's exactly right. In fact, there was just a recently a social media post from Jews Belong comparing what they're doing to what Jews.com is doing. So we're bringing the message of Messiah Jesus to the Jewish people, and Jews Belong, they do not believe that Jesus is the Messiah. So I've been called to directly challenge Israel with the messiahship of Jesus. We're all over New York City right now with huge billboards. We're getting a ton of response. And because it's digital, you know, it's all over because the major Jewish newspapers have all reported on it. So it's become a nationwide, worldwide. Yeah, even in Israel, they're reporting on it.
0: Oh, yeah. So let me give people a fuller idea on who Rabbi Kurt Schneider is. He's a Messianic Jewish Christian and a believer in Jesus as the Messiah. At the age of 20, he had a supernatural vision in which Jesus appeared to him as the prophesied Messiah. And Rabbi Schneider imparts the revelation of Jewish-Jesus' identity and heritage and how he fulfills Messianic prophecy in the Old Testament and how the Old and New Testaments tie together. Messianic Rabbi Kurt Schneider holds that the Jewish people are central to the Lord's plan and can explain the reality of Jesus Christ's prophecy coming true in Matthew 23:39. Quote, for I say to you, you shall not see me henceforth till you say, blessed is he that cometh in the name of the Lord. His website, folks, is www.jews.com. That's www.jews.com. Amazing website. Oh, my goodness. That must infuriate people in the Jewish community who reject Jesus as Messiah. Your comments?
1: Well, you know, the same attitude that Yeshua, we say in Hebrew, Jesus is Yeshua, the same attitude that people had in the first century towards him still prevails in the Jewish community today. In other words, the religious leaders in the Jewish community 2,000 years ago tried to cover up who Jesus was. For example, in John 11, after he raised Lazarus from the dead, the Jewish leaders got together and they said to themselves, what are we going to do with this man, speaking of Jesus? For if we let him continue, we're going to lose our place and our nation. And from that point forward, the scripture says they select to kill him. So they tried to suppress Jesus so that Jewish people wouldn't follow him because they were afraid of losing their power base. Well, the same attitude of covering up who Jesus is still in the Jewish community today. And it's coming from Rabbinic Judaism, but I should very strongly also state that Jewish people have suffered so much persecution from Christians that they find it very, very difficult to entertain the thought that Jesus could be the Messiah.
0: Right. So it's all fascinating. First, let me just delve into this. Your vision. You were a teen at the time when you had this vision? You were asleep?
1: I was 20 years old. It was 1978.
0: Wow. And so tell us about the vision, Rabbi.
1: Yeah, so I was at a place in life. I was going through, I would call it an identity crisis. I was feeling very lost. I had wrestled all through school. I was a very, very committed and disciplined athlete. But when I walked off the wrestling mat, after I wrestled that last match in high school, it was like I lost my identity because I realized it didn't really mean anything anymore. So I was in that state searching, and I went to sleep one night. It was a hot August night, and I was awoken from my sleep into what I would call a conscious state of awareness. I was suddenly aware that I was aware, and in that state, in color, Jesus appeared on the cross. There was people in the distance looking at him as he was being crucified, and then a ray of red light from straight through the sky, from above the blue heavens, came down on his head. And when I saw that ray of red light from the heavens coming down on Jesus' head, I knew that it was God showing me that Jesus was the way to him. Now, I need to say very strongly that I had no exposure to Jesus at the time at all. I grew up in a very Jewish environment, a very Jewish world. Jesus was as far away to me as the man on the moon. No one had ever witnessed to me. I had never read the New Testament. I never thought about Jesus for a second in my life. So that's how I was brought to faith supernaturally almost 50 years ago.
0: Oh my gosh. So here you are. I assume you're living at home, or were you in Taos at the time, Rabbi? Or?
1: I was, at that particular time, I was living with my parents in Pepper Pike, Ohio.
0: Were they devout Jews, or just like many that are Reformed Jews, or what?
1: What was I? I was bar mitzvahed in a conservative synagogue. So there's three different.
0: So your parents were conservative Jews, right?
1: Well, most conservative Jews are still pretty secular. So that is the truth of the American Jews, period. So I grew up in a very typical American Jewish home, not Orthodox. We were very, very Jewish in our identity. Like my dad would say, I'm a Jew from the top of my head to the bottom of my feet. But in terms of being religious, we were not religious.
0: Okay, sure. So basically, you had the cultural, let's say, formation in Judaism.
1: Exactly.
0: Odessa. So, man, how did you react to this? This must have been shocking.
1: Well, it wasn't really shocking to me because, like, I never thought about Jesus. Jesus was never brought up in my home. If Jesus was ever brought up in my home, and I don't ever remember him being brought up in my home, but if he was, it was as a swear word. So it was just like, when that happened, I didn't really know what to think. I just saw the ray of red light from the sky coming down on his head. I understood instantly it was coming from God. As an American, I knew the person on the cross was Jesus. I was at a place in life where I was searching. So I what happened was immediately I got out of my bed after the vision, and hope had filled my heart because of the vision. I knew that God was with me now. I knew that God loved me, and I knew that everything was going to be okay. But that was like I said, it was 50 years, close to 50 years ago. But now I have a specific mandate to bring the revelation that Jesus is the Messiah of the Jewish people to Jewish people. I've been broadcasting over the all over the world now for 25 years on television and radio and many, many other means as well. But never have I been so focused as I am now on actually reaching and challenging and confronting Jewish people with the Messiahship of Jesus. And I encourage everybody that's listening right now, go to Jews.com, look at the material because it will help you in your own walk, even though you're not Jewish, most of you. And also, I want to encourage you, share the link, Jews.com, with Jewish people that you meet, because many Gentile Christians don't know how to witness to Jewish people. 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I think you'll find it interesting. 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And by the way, we've got over $3 million invested in this, and we don't ask for one nickel on Jews.com. 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
0: So you wake up in the morning, you tell mom and dad I had an interesting dream last night, folks, or what happened?
1: Yeah, I did. I told them. I told them the next morning immediately, and they didn't react too much at first because they probably thought it was just a dream. And I was so naive. I didn't really have like a sense of what would happen. Because, again, Jesus was never discussed in my home. It was never like, don't believe in Jesus. It wasn't. We just never talked about Jesus. And you just kind of, by osmosis. But what happened was as time went on and they saw how serious I was about this, I was telling everybody about this vision. Eventually somebody said to me, you need to go get a New Testament. So I got a New Testament, started devouring it, and showing my dad verses. And then they became very, very concerned. They actually hired the most famous deprogrammer in the country. His name is Ted Patrick. They brought him in from San Diego, California, him and a couple of his bodyguards. They actually abducted me, kidnapped me, was a crime to deprogram me, yeah.
0: You were just basically hustled off and handcuffed, or what?
1: Well, my dad told me we were going to meet somebody about possibly buying a restaurant. He was going to buy a restaurant, and I was going to be in business with them. And I walked into the room there, the door closed behind me, and the head deprogrammer looked at me and said, we're going to talk about cults. And they started showing a film of the Hare Krishnas, and he pointed to a little kid in the film. He said, I can't help that little kid. That's all he's known his whole life is Hare Krishna. But he looked at me and said, but you've been living like a normal person for 20 years, and I consider it a personal challenge to snap you out of this. So they basically, I couldn't leave the room. They brought me to San Diego, California, where their rehabilitation house was set up, kept me there for 3 weeks. And, exactly. They got in my van, the lead one got in my van and basically, took my wallet. That was what happened.
0: Well, what are the essentials to witnessing, to Jewish people?
1: Well, I think, I mean, that's a really good question. And I wish I had one answer because everybody's different. Every Jewish person is different. So what's going to make a difference for one Jewish person is not necessarily going to make a difference for another Jewish person. So, I mean, it sounds like a trite answer. But the first thing is just that two things are required. The first thing is courage. And the second thing is to be authentic. For many Jewish people, they're dealing with the same types of problems that everybody's dealing with. You know, maybe they've got family issues, maybe they've got health issues, maybe they're feeling confused about things, maybe they're just stressed. And so sometimes the key is, you know, to be able to speak to that need and then just say, you know, Jesus said that he came to bring a comfort and a peace that's not of this world. Have you, you know, Jesus was a Jew. Have you ever considered him? So you have to be creative. Many people think that messianic prophecy is the key to witnessing to Jewish people, and it is for some Jewish people. But most Jewish people do not know the scriptures well. The best messianic prophecy, as most of our listeners may know, is Isaiah 53, where it speaks of a person dying in the place of the guilty. But the thing is that most Jewish people don't know Isaiah 53. And then secondly, if they have heard of Isaiah 53, the rabbis have told them that it's about Israel, not about Jesus. I have a book called Awakening to Messiah. And the last chapter of my book, I actually cover how to witness to Jewish people. But I would say this, the best way to witness to many Jewish people is to just give them my website, Jews.com, because on the website, I walk a Jewish person through how to understand who Jesus is. So that's why
0: I'll give it to. Sure, go ahead.
1: Well, I'm just saying that it makes it so easy. I believe it's the greatest tool that God has given the church to bring Jewish people to faith today. Just email someone the link, Jews.com, verbally tell it to them, text them. It really is designed to bring Jewish people to faith.
0: Rabbi Kurt Schneider, check him out, folks, www.jews.com. It's been great having you on Quorum Radio. Hope we can do it again.
1: Shalom, everybody. God bless.
0: God bless. Well, folks, we all know that education in the public sector is disappointing people. Tens of billions spent. We have kids that can't do a push-up, much less add and subtract. It's just sad. We've got massive, massive problems with our youth today. And that's not always the case, but oftentimes it is. And after so much effort regarding the Department of Education trying to raise standards, we're still falling short. That's why I'm on with John J. Klizik. He's got a master's degree in English and has taught college rhetoric and research argumentation for over a decade. His literary scholarship concentrates on the history of global eugenics and Aldous Huxley's dystopic novel, Brave New World. Klizik is the author of School World Order, The Technocratic Globalization of Corporatized Education. That's a Trinday book. And he's a contributor to a number of publications on Unlimited Hangout, New Politics, the Center for Research on Globalization, The Activist Post, and many other publications. In addition, he holds a black belt in classical taekwondo, and he's a certified kickboxing instructor to the International Muay Thai Boxing Association. And we know that he's not a couch potato, at least we assume that. And his book, again, is School World Order, The Technocratic Globalization of Corporatized Education. It's from Trinday. It's great having you on Quorum Radio. John, how are you today? How's everything going? Are you still active in, you know, as a kickboxing instructor? Is that taking the back seat to book promotion or what?
2: Well, the gym where I got my certificate, my Thai certificate, closed during lockdowns, and I never made it back. I mean, it closed, and they never reopened, and I never found my way into another one, but I definitely stay in shape. I run several times a week, hit the bag every week, and I do all kind of other kind of circuits and whatnot. But I haven't really done any sparring since lockdown. I ran into a buddy that I was comfortable enough to know that. I mean, I'm 42 now, and I have to do this type of stuff, like use my brain and speak. So I probably don't need to get hit in the head like gym war style, but I was sparring light with a buddy, and then our schedules haven't been able to really keep up with that. But otherwise, no, I do it enough to keep my to stay healthy and in shape and stuff.
0: Great. Well, listen, you know, apparently you cite the work of somebody who's an education whistleblower named Charlotte Thompson Isserbitt, who's been looking into the public-private partnerships in American education. Why is this a problem? It goes on all over the world, but why is this something that we should be maybe worried about, and what does it portend, and where are we at? If you can give like a kind of a 30,000-foot overview of American education today and why we need to be worried.
2: Yeah, so the public-private partnership issue is pernicious for several reasons. I mean, first is that it removes any sort of local control, any sort of public control. It privatizes things, corporatizes things. There's two main branches through which that happens. One is what are called community schools, and these have what are called pipeline services, so they partner with other in-demand industries in the local area. Could be for workforce training or healthcare or criminal justice, et cetera. Then you have the school choice industry, which is public-private partnerships, either the charter schooling industry, which is private companies that receive public tax dollars, or you have these vouchers and neo-vouchers that funnel public dollars into either private schools, could be parochial, could be religious, could be a homeschool. And by extension there, what you get is actually the expansion of government into the private sector. So basically you're getting the merger of corporate and state from both ends, sort of creating one system that the extends into and evolves into this technocratic system that we're seeing evolve. And so those public-private partnerships are basically there to facilitate all of this ed tech stuff that's for data mining, for social credit, developing AI, and things like that.
0: Are they using extensively computer tablets and what have you that can record what they write and how they think and store it for future use with who knows what agenda? Is that happening, or how is it that they're, you know, they're tapping into what kids are thinking and doing?
2: Yeah, so the virtual schooling industry kind of began around sort of the online schooling industry, but especially post lockdowns, you know, everything is either blended or hybrid, some form of blended or hybrid learning. And that just means that those are combinations of where you're using virtual online technologies, which are also potentially in a classroom for at least part of the week. And so those are either you're using it in the classroom or maybe you take it home and use it. Oftentimes they're assigned by the schools. The schools are able to basically monitor what how the students surf on the web and what they use it for otherwise. But my book looks at a progression of the series of technologies. So starting with what are called screen-based adaptive learning courseware. These are basically the digital version of B.F. Skinner's operant conditioning, the teaching machines that he made back in the 50s and 60s. He was the behavioral psychologist that said, I can make a pigeon a high achiever. But then they also have what's called social-emotional biofeedback wearables. These are largely pitched. They're supposed to help students with various learning disabilities, could be ADHD, et cetera. So these are wearables that data mine either students' heart rate or their brain waves with a halo or a bracelet. And they usually come with like a meditation that's supposed to help them with test anxiety or things like that. Both of these types of technologies, they plug these things into the what are called learning management systems. These are the dashboards that you use, whether it's online, virtual, hybrid, or blended learning. And then all that data has been, for a long time now, it's been extracted, run through machine learning neural network. It's basically what has fed the AI tutors that we have now that companies like OpenAI and Khan Academy are facilitating. And from here, there will be another recursive round of data mining and which feed the AI. And ultimately, that AI, that data is going to be used for basically to put the students in social credit databases, social credit
0: programs. Oh, my God. Really? So how is that? I mean, is it going to kind of like saying, hey, good boy, you gave the right answer, and that's you're helping to build a better and more equitable society, or how is this being used as social credit? It's disturbing.
2: And it's sort of related to this thing called social impact investments in human capital bond markets, and they have provisions for these in what's called the Every Student Succeeds Act. It's a main federal bill that governs K-12 education, and those are called pay-for-success impact investments. But basically, all that technology I just mentioned, you know, they pull this data out of the students and it profiles them in terms of like their propensity for a particular what they call career pathways. And then the AI creates these predictive analytics and, you know, in terms of like how far they think the student can go in a particular field. And then they convert that into money's gained or lost in the economy. So they basically securitize it. And then this is where the contract comes in. There's all this data that says that when students don't do good in school, it costs the government money because they end up in jail or need to be retrained. Maybe they have mental health problems. So the pay for success, the impact investments are contracts in which, based on those predictive analytics, a private company comes in with the government and says, hey, we'll help you cover those costs, and we'll try to avoid some of them by helping the student achieve the outcomes that are in the analytics. And what they do is they attach those converted outcomes into a bond, attach it to the student's their analytics, and as the student basically deposits data based on what they do on their modules, their different courseware apps, that those bonds appreciate based on the data they deposit, and then that company gets its money back. Potentially, it can make a profit, and then this basically, you know, controls based on those social credit analytics where what job the student gets, and then whether or not they get another round of tokens for their next round of apps, and then this expands into other other
3: tokens,
2: you know. Yeah, tokenized. This is part of how it has teeth. So, like in the school choice stuff in particular, so some of the Neo vouchers are called, they call them scholarships, and then they're.
0: What are the outcomes that they're seeking? That's just, I would love to go on that. Yeah, go into that issue.
2: You know, there's basically two ends of the outcomes. The outcomes are, one is, you know, workforce based, and this is going to be based purely on like econometrics. But then they have sort of other like values based, kind of politically correct, kind of where they want to shape the students, their political cultural identity in ways that is conforms to sort of the global planned economy that they're orchestrating. And you know, the more that I see AI evolve, and the more that the economy itself and jobs are intermediated between the AI. You read some of the workforce training, and the bulk of it is really the values conditioning. Because, I mean, there's not for the average sort of worker bee, you know, other than prompting AI, there's not a whole range of like skills that they really need to be trained in, you know, as far as like the industry specific, you know, specialized training. So I would say a lot of it is value stuff, but ultimately it's all about making the human resource supply chain run smooth.
0: Right, so they want to make sure that they have, behavioral issues, you know, responded for and under control. But, I mean, isn't it, like, focused on teaching verbal and math reasoning skills? You would think that they'd be interested if there's some sort of a private-public partnership that the private sector wants high school graduates and college graduates that eventually that can fit in because of the fact that they're smart and they can deal with problem solving. Is that maybe like not a priority?
2: it sounds like it isn't. Definitely some of the rudimentary, you know, like, so again, the adaptive learning course, where certainly it has, you know, the sequence of various mathematics training, and they even have ones for, you know, language arts. And they made me use one a long time ago at one of the schools where I was adjuncting. Things called Applia. You know, and there's just these sort of these prescripted kind of curriculums that run you through what appears to be on the surface like a general, you know, basic, you know, 3 hours type curriculum, but it's all the back end stuff is where the data mining comes in. But when it comes to language arts, at least, we are being very much, and that's my specialty, rhetoric, language arts.
0: Sure.
2: We're being very much encouraged to like try to integrate the AI, like, you know, find ways to use it and to more or less encourage the students to use it. In my humble opinion, you can't using a large language model to assist you in composing an essay doesn't work, because it requires the nature of writing is the nature of thinking, which is metacognition, thinking about thinking, being able to monitor if the ideas in your head match the actual world, right? Whether you have contradictions in them, and you know, this is the process of writing. So if you're having AI kind of either edit your stuff for you or generate it for you or reorganize it, whatever it may be, you're basically outsourcing that metacognition to the AI. So, you know, they might say that, yeah, that this tech is fundamentally geared to build basic skills, but functionally it doesn't really do that.
0: It just seems like it just enables cognitive atrophy. Basically getting students to outsource their brains. To listen to the entire episode, go to weloveshortwave.com. 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
3: Hello and welcome to Freedom Synergy Radio. Thank you so much for joining us today. My name is Donatella Ungreda. On today's episode, China's fears about AI. Who sat at Xi Jinping's and Trump's table during the White House gala? Democracy and constitutionalism.

0: China and the United States. As strategic competitors, both countries tend to view AI advancements through the lens of national security and economic advantage, casting doubt on the possibility of meaningful cooperation. China has grand plans for AI and envisions a future in which this technology is integrated into all areas of society and the economy, from agriculture and healthcare to the military sector. However, the government has also long warned of its risks. As early as 2017, it noted that AI could threaten privacy, social stability, and international relations. Since then, China has required that AI-generated content be labeled on social media, has banned AI-based virtual partners for minors, and has prohibited the use of deepfakes to spread misinformation. Should we believe them? Let's go on. Chinese government agencies and policy advisors enjoy considerable authority to define the terms of acceptable development compared to their U.S. counterparts, notes Professor Zheng Jingguang of the City University of Hong Kong, who has participated in informal discussions between the United States and China on AI, to address concerns that AI could spiral out of control. Chinese President Xi Jinping warned in July that the technology, quote, must always remain under human control. While Chinese authorities acknowledge the risk that AI could escape human control, concerns that it poses an existential threat to humanity play a much less prominent role in the debate in China than they do in the United States. According to Shaoshan Liu, director of the Shenzhen Institute of Artificial Intelligence and Robotics for Society, this view is reaffirmed. Discussions in China tend to focus more on control capabilities, misuse, and social consequences, whereas in the United States, they have come to be dominated by hypothetical scenarios of loss of control or runaway behavior, he asserts. Chinese officials' concerns about the risk posed by AI are tempered by the conviction that this technology will be a crucial engine of growth at a time when China's economy is slowing down. The AI models of Chinese tech giants such as Tencent, Alibaba, Baidu, and ByteDance compete on a global scale. Some of the most advanced models come from startups such as 01.AI, DeepSeek, Minimax, Moonshot AI, and Zpoint AI. Liu says that Beijing is trying to strike a balance between fostering China's AI industry and addressing emerging risks. That's very different from saying that the technology should stop advancing, he noted. In an article published in September in a state-run magazine, China's top intelligence official, Chen Yixing, also framed AI development in geopolitical terms, describing it as a new arena of strategic rivalry among the major powers. Although calls to slow down AI development come from mainly from figures in the U.S. tech sector rather than government officials, political competition has led Beijing to view these requests with caution. Amodai's recent call to slow down development sparked fresh criticism in the Chinese media, which highlighted the Anthropic CEO's suggestion as an attempt to hinder the Asian AI giant's progress. Despite the prevailing mistrust, there is hope that the summit between Xi Jinping and Donald Trump, scheduled for late September in Washington, D.C., may lead to some kind of agreement regarding the pace of AI development.
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0: At the White House gala held in honor of Xi Jinping's recent visit to Washington, Donald Trump seated two Taiwanese business tycoons at the same table as Xi Jinping. The U.S. president hosted a dinner of honor attended by government officials and business leaders from the United States' major sectors. Donald Trump and his team carefully considered who to seat at the table during the gala dinner he would host at the White House for the head of the Chinese regime, Xi Jinping. The guest list was headed by the U.S. president, his wife Melania Trump, the Chinese leader, and the First Lady, Peng Liyuan.

0: They were joined by tech titans Elon Musk of SpaceX and Tesla, Lisa Su, CEO of Advanced Micro Devices, AMD, and her husband, Daniel Lin, Jensen Huang, CEO of NVIDIA, and his wife, Lori Huang, and Tim Cook, chairman of Apple's board of directors. Of these four giant techs, two were born in Taiwan. Lisa Su was born on November 7, 1969, in Tainan. She moved with her family to the United States in the early 1970s, where she began her studies. After completing her degree in engineering, she began her career distinguishing herself at Texas Instruments, IBM, and Freescale Semiconductor. She would later carve out her own path at AMD. She saved the company from bankruptcy when she took over as CEO in 2013. At that time, AMD was on the brink of bankruptcy, and its stock was worth just $2. Today, it is one of the strongest companies in the technology sector. Jensen Huang was also born in Tainan on February 17, 1963. 10 years later, they moved to the United States, the same year Lisa Su's family did. Interestingly, they share blood ties and family connections. He also studied engineering and began his career at tech companies until he founded NVIDIA in 1993, where he serves as chairman and CEO. Today, he is one of the most important players in the global technology industry, and China represents one of the most powerful markets for his business. During the toast, President Trump highlighted the relationship between the two countries and stated, quote, "President Xi and I understand that we represent different systems, but the bonds between our people endure, and we have never gotten along better," end quote. He also added that together we can continue to build a relationship that promotes prosperity and security for future generations.
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0: Democracy and Constitutionalism. Democracy and the Constitution are two inseparable concepts that are mutually dependent on one another to fully exist. Democracy guarantees that power emanates from the people, while the Constitution ensures that this power is exercised within limits and with respect for the rights of all. How do these two pillars of the modern state relate to and complement one another? The relationship begins at the very origin of the state. In a democracy, sovereignty resides in the people. When a society decides to organize itself, it exercises its power to draft a constitution. Therefore, the constitution is a reflection of the democratic will, a social contract in which citizens agree on the rules of the political and civil game. However, a pure or absolute democracy could fall into the trap of allowing the majority to trample on the rights of minorities. This is where the Constitution steps in as an indispensable check. It sets limits. It clearly defines what the current government can and cannot do. It protects fundamental rights. It guarantees basic freedoms. Freedom of expression, the right to vote, freedom of association, for instance, that no parliamentary or presidential majority can legitimately take away. It ensures checks and balances. It divides political power among different branches to prevent it from being concentrated in a single entity. The Constitution is democracy's operating manual. Without a constitutional framework, the competition for power would be chaotic or violent. The Constitution formalizes democratic mechanisms by defending how and how often elections are held, who can vote and be elected, what channels are available for citizens to participate directly in decision-making. Democratic governments change periodically through the ballot box, but the state must continue. The Constitution provides the institutional stability necessary for the transition from one government to another to take place peacefully and in an orderly manner, maintaining the continuity of law and social peace. Democracy on its own provides indispensable elements: the legitimacy that stems from the popular vote, the possibility of replacing leaders without violence, and the active participation of citizens in public life. But if democracy lacks a constitution to channel it, it runs the risk of spiraling out of control. Without clear rules, without limits, and without guaranteed rights, it can degenerate into anarchy or the tyranny of the majority, where numerical forces replace justice and individual rights are left at the mercy of the impulse of the moment. The Constitution, for its part, sets the limits of power, establishes procedures, defines jurisdictions, and protects minorities from arbitrary decisions. It is the architectural blueprint of the state, the set of norms that govern social coexistence and prevents any authority, no matter how popular, from acting without restraint. But a constitution without democracy is devoid of meaning. It can become an inert document, a dead letter that no one respects, or worse still, an authoritarian instrument used by rulers without popular support to justify their rule. That is why democracy and the Constitution are not opposing forces, but complementary pillars. Democracy provides the vital energy for change. The Constitution provides the structure that ensures that changes do not destroy what must remain. Together, they sustain a system where political renewal is possible without sacrificing stability, and where stability exists without stifling freedom.
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0: China and the U.S. are testing whether their new formula of a constructive strategic stability can survive their deepest disagreements as Xi Jinping makes his second high-profile state visit to Washington. After closed-door talks with Donald Trump, Chinese state media said Taiwan was discussed privately, with Beijing again pressing Washington to oppose Taiwan independence, a formulation that would go beyond the long-standing U.S. language of not supporting it. Xi was also expected to push Trump over U.S. arms sales to Taiwan, citing the 1982 U.S.-China communique, even as Ronald Reagan's accompanying memo tied any reduction of arms sales to Beijing's continued commitment to a peaceful resolution. What, if anything, has changed in Washington's Taiwan policy? Following, Yin Kavat and her distinguished guests discuss these subjects. Let's listen.
2: To discuss this and more, I'm joined by Lai Yizhong, Prospect Foundation President. We also have William Stanton, former American Institute in Taiwan Director, and also Sean Natoli, Danube Institute Senior Researcher. A very warm welcome to all of you on the show today. Donald Trump's speeches emphasize long-standing U.S.-China ties and his personal relations with Xi Jinping. He also recalls the U.S. and China as wartime allies. Watch.
3: Pursuit of common interests has connected our people across the vast oceans, those big, tremendous distances and many differences, and even made us allies in World War II. Look at the greatness that we had together fighting in World War II. Brave American pilots volunteered to come to China and fight for the very survival of the legendary country and that legendary Flying Tigers group. They were just unbelievable.
2: But America's ally wasn't the PRC. Instead, it was the Republic of China, ROC, whose government moved to Taiwan. Trump also refers to China's great history, stretching from Sun Tzu to Sun Yat-sen, who is the father of the ROC. At dinner, many hours later, she echoes Trump's World War II history, but adds a reference to Japan Watch.
4: Over 80 years ago, the Chinese and American people stood shoulder to shoulder in a fight against Japanese militarist aggressors. Together, we opened the famous Hanpa Air Route over the Himalayas. During the war of resistance against Japanese aggression, Chinese soldiers and civilians rescued hundreds of American pilots at the cost of hundreds of thousands of Chinese lives. Such a friendship, forged in blood and fire, will surely live on through the generations.
2: Dr. Lai, so we're at the end of day two. What anything jump out at you?
5: Definitely, the issue is that the so-called state visit by the Xi Jinping to the United States is high on symbolism, but very short on the very shallow in the sense of the substance. And if you look at the current development as well as all the news outlets that we observed so far, they all came from the Xinhua news agencies. And none of the United States news ever reported it. That's an unfortunate incident due to the fact that I think President Trump, his White House office also boycotted a certain news agency in the United States. So that probably contributed to the current lack of the news source interpretation coming from the U.S. sources rather than so that we started to see everything coming from China. Mm. And that's something that we need to watch out because Chinese definitely would like to utilize this opportunity to define and conducted their narrative warfare and to reshape the whole interpretation about this visit.
2: All right. Bill, how about for you? I mean, from Taiwan's perspective, you know, is a successful summit, where, you know, the coming together of the U.S. and China, you know, can that make reduce the risk of conflict for Taiwan?
6: I don't think so. I think it's interesting that a group of senators came out with a statement talking about the importance of Taiwan and the need to continue our relationship with Taiwan. Positive messages because they weren't hearing that coming out of President Trump. He's largely ignored that issue, even and because there hasn't been a lot of reporting, we don't even know, we assume that Chinese President Xi Jinping raised the Taiwan issue as a premier topic that had to be discussed, and particularly arms sales from the U.S. to China. And we haven't heard anything that was said about that. So it seems to me that clearly it was there was a discussion of it for sure because China would have raised it, but that when we don't hear anything about it either from Xi Jinping or from Donald Trump. So I think it'll take a few more days, I think, until we get the real outcome of what was said and done. During these talks. And going into it, everybody's been very nervous because Donald Trump seems to like so much dealing with whether it's President Putin or it's dealing with Xi Jinping. He tends to, or, you know, the Korean dictator. He likes to deal with these people.
2: Mm. Let's hear from Sean. I mean, you're a former Trump regional director. I mean, yes. Does that sort of like personal rapport, does that actually give Donald Trump some leverage over Xi Jinping?
7: Well, I mean, it is clearly President Trump's style that he wants to establish a good personal relationship with the leaders that he directly deals with. And I think this summit was in part, one of the main points was to make sure that he and Xi do have a good personal relationship. And then there were sort of low stakes talks, in my opinion, you know, over the 30 for 30 framework talked about with Scott Bessent and the Vice Premier of China, where we agreed to take tariffs off $30 billion of goods, and China likewise does. China keeping up its end of the bargain of buying soybeans and then discussing what China committed in May for buying Boeing aircraft. This was a very low-stakes summit that was more about the stability of the U.S.-China relationship and setting the stage for more serious talks in the future, particularly with the impending extension until January 10th on trying to prevent a new U.S.-China trade war. That's what this summit was really about. Now, President Xi Jinping obviously did bring up Taiwan at least briefly, where he said that that was their number one issue. He said that he wants the United States to oppose Taiwanese independence, and that would represent a change if the United States were to all of a sudden say that we oppose.
2: And why does Xi Jinping want this? Why have they been gunning for this? What does it enable them to do?
7: Well, China plays the long game. If they can get one president to switch minor language from the current language to oppose, then it's you can have a slow but steady going from maintaining the status quo toward giving in to what China wants, so what the status quo should be. That's what Xi Jinping is ultimately hoping for. But to be very, very clear, there's no evidence from this summit as of right now that President Trump has gone along with that, that the Trump administration is following along with that at all. In fact, we see evidence of the opposite, where we've had, you know, Secretary of State Marco Rubio going around the UNGA plenary with joint statements with his counterparts from Japan, South Korea, you know, reaffirming, you know, our viewpoints on the status quo in the Strait of Taiwan. And it's made it clear that our relationship with Taiwan is multidimensional. We have Congress to think about, too, that we can discuss later. But the big takeaway, I think, for this discussion is clearly that there has been no substantive change that we know of as of yet in U.S.-Taiwan relations from the summit.
2: Yeah, and Dr. Lai, you made the point about the reporting mostly being from China, eager to get those messages across. I mean, what would there be in it for Donald Trump to change decades of U.S. language and position on Taiwan? I mean, why would he even go there?
5: Well, I think that's what China wanted to be. I do not think that in President Trump, his agenda, he would like to talk about Taiwan. His agenda basically will be not only the tariff, but also the Chinese promise purchase that he hasn't really fulfilled. How much of the China really will fulfill its promises. And also about the AI. That's in the President Trump's agenda. And apparently right now the world will experience a tremendous change due to the AI revolutions. How are we able to move it forward? A lot of people talk about the danger of having agentic AI that could even threaten people's lives. But also people are arguing that if you just try to limit the AI, but how about the other side to continue progress on the AI? And that will be at your own threat. That's not very good. So AI, apparently that is the important issues. But so far we haven't heard anything coming from the United States about the discussion on those parts. Probably later on, the United States will release some of those statements regarding the part of the discussions. But I will say that is just another episode, unfortunate, due to the fact that right now that there are this issue with the U.S. press, that sort of limited the capability for the United States to set up this narrative field.
2: Okay. Now, Reuters, speaking to three individuals connected with the Chinese side, reported that Xi Jinping will press Trump on stopping Taiwan arms deliveries on approved Taiwan orders. He is reportedly going to use a 1982 joint communique signed by Ronald Reagan, which talks about bringing about a final settlement on the issue of arms sales to Taiwan, but which has this internal presidential memo dated August 17th, 1982, attached to it. I'm reading it in full because each sentence is important. It says, President Ronald Reagan provides his interpretation of the communique. As you know, I have agreed to the issuance of a joint communique with the PRC in which we express U.S. policy toward the matter of continuing arms sales to Taiwan. The talks leading up to the signing of the communique were premised on the clear understanding that any reduction on such arms sales depend upon peace in the Taiwan Strait and the continuity of China's declared, quote, fundamental policy of seeking a peaceful resolution on the Taiwan issue. In short, the U.S. willingness to reduce its arms sales to Taiwan is conditional, absolutely, upon the continued commitment of China to the peaceful solution of the Taiwan PRC differences. It should be clearly understood that the linkage between these two matters is a permanent imperative of U.S. foreign policy. In addition, it is essential that the quality and quantity of the arms provided to Taiwan be conditioned entirely on the threat posed by the PRC, both in quantitative and qualitative terms. Taiwan's defense capability relative to that of the PRC will be maintained. Bill, so can I ask you, China, obviously, this is from the Reuters report, of course, in that it believes that it has an argument from the contents of this communique, does it?
6: No. I mean, as you've made very clear, there's is provisional because, in a sense, they go on to say that, well, this is all dependent on basically a peaceful resolution of the relationship, and so...
2: However, Bill, I do have to say, but that was an internal memo.
6: Yeah.
2: I mean, it's a shame that not any of that actually got into...
6: It should be published.
2: The communique. It's published on the AIT's website. So how much of that can China simply say, well, that was unilateral? We did not actually agree to this.
6: Well, it would be helpful if we could find out people who were involved in writing it, whether it was in fact shared with the Chinese at the time. I don't know that for a fact. But it wouldn't be a bad idea for the U.S. government to publish it as well now, and just to make clear. You know, the Congress, I think, the U.S. Congress would be very supportive of doing something like that, because in general, the Congress is very supportive of the continuing U.S. relationship with Taiwan and doesn't want the status of Taiwan to be changed. And there was a recent letter by several senators to that effect. Mm-hmm. So I think actually, since President Trump is always looking for political support, I think it would, once the visit is over, it would win him a lot of points with politically if he would come out and say, look, we have to bear this in mind and make that his statement as well. Mm-hmm. I don't know if he'll do that, though.
2: Right. But, Sean, Donald Trump has said that the arms sales is a very good negotiation chip. He's also done certain things that have concerned people in Taiwan. For example, he has used sort of the same concepts and language as Xi Jinping when talking about Taiwan. For example, the fact that he says it's 9,500 miles away. And he also said that the president of Taiwan wants a war with China and is pushing for independence because America's got its back. Will Donald Trump think, if Xi Jinping speaks to him personally as a friend and puts the case of this 1982 communique, which says that the U.S. intends to reduce arms sales, it also has something very interesting in it where the communique says that the arms sales levels will not exceed the current level. Okay, and we did some calculations on that, and that would amount to about $2.7 billion U.S. dollars in today's money. So do you think that Donald Trump would think that Xi Jinping has a good case?
7: All right. Big question. So first of all, with the communique, there is language that in a best case scenario where the PRC was behaving in a peaceful manner, that there would be an eventual scale down. But obviously within the communique, it says it's dependent on the PRC's behavior in the Strait, and given, the constant Chinese flyovers by Taiwan, constant actions along the first island chain. I mean, recently they were ramming Filipino ships over by the Scarborough Shoals. Clearly, the behavior that the United States is intending to look for, it seems as peaceful, isn't being met for that condition. So right there gives diplomatic leverage for pushback, saying, well, it depends on your peaceful behavior, but we're not seeing that.
2: Do you think peaceful behavior needs to be defined?
7: Well, it's peaceful behavior. There could be differences in opinion. China might define it as, well, we're not bombing the Taiwanese. and whereas the rest of the world would define it as, well, you should stop also ramming your ships into other people's as well. So there will probably be arguments over what constitutes peaceful behavior in the future. There probably will. But getting back to the totality of your question, when it comes to having some sort of price ceiling cap or anything like that, I think it was clear from the summit that there has not been a change in policy, and I just don't see or foresee any movement from Washington to adhere to any sort of compromise to say that there should be a ceiling cap or anything. Remember, our relations with Taiwan aren't just a decision between President Trump and Xi Jinping. It is also governed by the Taiwan Relations Act, which gives Congress an equal say in the overall relationship with Taiwan. Mm-hmm. Now, President Trump, as former presidents have, he does have the power to use an abeyance to put a temporary stop on future arms deals. We saw that twice under President George W. Bush, and then we saw a four-year one under President Obama. So President Trump does have the ability to put an abeyance and temporarily put a stop to a new arms deal in place. But I want to remind your audience that, first of all, even when this happened under both Presidents George W. Bush and Obama, that all weapons and arms that were procured through earlier deals still made their way to Taiwan. And let's not forget that there are two F-16s that were procured in 2020 through a deal that have just rolled off the tarmac and have started shipment and delivery here to Taiwan. It was confirmed by the Taiwan Security Monitor last month that those F-16s are being delivered or on the way. So President Trump could realistically try to hold an abeyance and sort of flirt with the idea of it being a bargaining chip, but the overall architecture and framework of the Taiwan relationship and providing arms, that will have to go through Congress.
2: Mm. Dr. Lai, however, with those past presidents, they weren't in the position where China had this monopoly on rare earths. Do you think that China basically has unstoppable leverage over the U.S. because of rare earths, or, you know, is it reciprocal? Is that, you know, access to the U.S. market, etc., technology, is there a balance?
5: Well, the rare earth issue definitely is something that people need to pay much attention to. But look at the whole world. United States is not the only country that under the so-called the threat of the not providing the rare earths by China, Japan as well as other countries. But what happened to Japan? Did Japan, because of the fear of the Chinese not providing rare earths and then stop criticizing China or start standing up to China? No, it is not. And despite that, the Chinese continue to beat up the war drum against Japan. Even their diplomats talk about how to cut off the Japan Prime Minister Takeuchi, her head. But today, China hasn't really exercised any kind of rare earth embargo against Japan. Or they tried, but Japan was able to get around it, just like Japan's effort after year 2010, after year 2012, that Japan spent years trying to build up the alternative to ameliorate the rare earth embargo against Japan. And so I think that United States really needs to take a hard look at how Japan get around this issue and also at the same time find out what exactly they can do. Because it's one thing that China can stop selling these things to the United States, but China is also in need of the market so that the export can go somewhere else. And they're depending on this. And the United States, unfortunately, I do not think right now Trump administration really utilize this advantage.
2: Mm. Bill, in terms of any sort of negotiation that China or even Trump it wants to bring to the table, I mean, what is it that Trump could get from China? What does he want? Is it help with Iran? How could China help?
6: Well, I guess he figures that since China aids the Iranians, that perhaps they would diminish that or call it off and put pressure on the Iranians to end the war. I don't think that's going to work. I think China perceives it in its own interest to have the war continue because it's such a thorn in the side of the United States in general.
2: And it ties down U.S. troops in the Middle East.
6: Ties down U.S. troops. There's also a question of why the U.S. might not want to continue its embargo on rare earths, because there's rare earth very much available mm-hmm. in the United States, and we stopped mining it for environmental reasons. Well, it might be that maybe the measures that can be taken to ensure environmental safety would allow us to re-engage in mining rare earth. I don't know, but I suspect people are looking at that question as well. So it might not be an all or nothing. It might be that we, you know, can get our own rare earth.
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8: Democracia en Puerta, un espacio donde hablamos de lo que viene para Cuba. 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
0: Hello and welcome to Freedom Synergy Radio. Thank you so much for joining us today. My name is Donatella Ungreda. On today's episode, OFAC announced new sanctions against the Cuban regime. Chinese embassy in Panama attacks U.S. ambassador following his remarks on Taiwan. Democracy and social media, and more. So please stay with us. On Thursday, September 17, the United States announced a new round of sanctions against the Cuban communist regime. The sanctions target three high-ranking officials linked to the military, as well as eight state-owned entities involved in research, technological development, and defense industry, and strategic sectors of the economy. The Treasury Department's Office of Foreign Assets Control, OFAC, adopted the measures as part of the Trump administration's policy of pressure. Those sanctioned include Joaquin Francisco Cancio Monteagudo, a colonel in the Revolutionary Armed Forces and director of the Center for Research and Development of Simulators, as well as Julio Hurtado Betancourt, a first colonel and head of the Center for Naval Research and Development. The sanctions also target eight state-owned entities linked to the military industry, electronic communications, and the nickel sector. These entities are located primarily in Havana, Camagüey, and Holguín provinces. According to OFAC, these designations are part of a broader strategy aimed at limiting the sources of funding that sustain the Cuban regime. Since the beginning of Trump's second term, the agency has imposed over 130 sanctions on individuals, companies, and economic entities associated with the Cuban government. Previously included on the specially designated national lists are companies from the Gaesa military conglomerate, the state-owned oil company Cupet, the Mariel container terminal, and firms involved in remittances, mining, and energy. The current sanctions framework is based on two executive orders issued in 2026. Executive Order 14380, signed on January 29, declared a national emergency regarding Cuba and expanded OFAC's authority to target the regime's financing mechanisms. Subsequently, on May 1, Executive Order 14404 authorized the application of secondary sanctions under the International Emergency Economic Powers Act for the first time, allowing for the penalization of foreign financial institutions and the third countries that engage in significant transactions with sanctioned entities or individuals. The U.S. decision comes amid growing bilateral tension. In an interview with PBS, Cuba's Deputy Minister of Foreign Affairs, Carlos Fernandez de Cosío, said that the frequency of sanctions has hindered progress in negotiations between the two governments. However, he acknowledged that there have been direct and confidential meetings between Washington and Havana. The official also asserted that Cuban communist regime is taking the possibility of U.S. military action seriously while denouncing the new measures' impact on relations between the two countries.
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0: Thursday, the Chinese embassy in Panama lashed out against U.S. Ambassador Kevin Marino Cabrera after the diplomat questioned Beijing's reactions to Panamanian lawmakers' contacts with Taiwan. In a post on X, the Chinese diplomatic mission stated that, quote, "youth is no excuse for ignorance," end quote, and argued that prejudice is the most dangerous poison. The message did not mention Cabrera by name, but was accompanied by an image of the ambassador and was posted after his remarks regarding China's travel restrictions related to Taiwan. The Chinese embassy noted that for some, the principle of non-interference in the internal affairs of other countries has never existed, and that respect for sovereignty and territorial integrity are empty words. The embassy also described a mindset according to which what's mine is mine and what's yours is mine too, and attributed that view to those who pretend to act as if they were the king of the world. During a ceremony to deliver four drones to Panama's National Air and Naval Service, Cabrera questions China's threats regarding the creation of a Panama-Taiwan multi-party parliamentary exchange group. I don't know which airline or travel agency has broken their hearts, Cabrera said. According to the newspaper La Estrella de Panama, the ambassador added that China stands on such transfers and the travel of Chinese citizens struck him as an obsession that isn't very healthy. Cabrera also quipped about Beijing's reaction. If you say the word Taiwan three times, the Chinese ambassador shows up, he said. The Chinese government increased diplomatic pressure on Panama regarding lawmakers' contacts with Taiwan. Through its spokesperson, Guo Yakun, the government warned that crossing the line regarding the island would lead to serious consequences following the creation of a parliamentary group seeking to expand exchanges with Taipei. The controversy exposed differences between the National Assembly and President José Raúl Mulino's administration over who sets foreign policy. The Panamanian government distanced itself from the legislative initiative, maintaining that foreign policy is the responsibility of the executive branch and the Ministry of Foreign Affairs, not the National Assembly. Mulino also reaffirmed Panama's adherence to the One China policy. The legislators who make up the Panama-Taiwan group responded that their ties with Taipei do not imply diplomatic recognition, nor do they alter the country's official position. They defended the possibility of promoting trade relations and parliamentary contacts with various international actors.
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0: Democracy and social media. Social media has profoundly transformed the global political landscape, acting as a double-edged sword for democratic systems. On the one hand, social media has democratized access to information and facilitated citizen mobilization. On the other hand, social media has become a vector of polarization, disinformation, and mass manipulation. Following a structured analysis of how these digital platforms affect the functioning, stability, and future of democracy. First, we will discuss the democratizing potential and citizen participation of social media. In their early days, social media platforms were seen as tools for political liberation. Their positive impact centers on three pillars. Horizontal communication. They break the monopoly of traditional media outlets, such as television and print media. Any citizen with an internet connection can disseminate information, denounce abuses of power, and expose injustices in real time. Mobilization and activism. Social media has been the driving force behind historic social movements. It enables the quick and inexpensive coordination of collective actions on a massive scale. Accountability. Social media makes it easier for political representatives to interact directly with their constituents. This opens a channel for constant public scrutiny, in which those in power must immediately answer for their decisions. Second, the architecture of the algorithm, echo chambers and polarization. The business model of major digital platforms, Meta, X, TikTok, and ByteDance, is based on the attention economy. To maximize user engagement and sell more advertising, algorithms prioritize content that generates the strongest emotional reaction, fear, outrage, and confrontation. What are echo chambers? Algorithms show users content that aligns with their pre-existing ideological biases. This creates information bubbles where people only interact with opinions identical to their own and assume that this is the absolute reality. The disappearance of basic consensus. By eliminating space for moderate debate, society becomes polarized. The political adversary is no longer seen as someone with different ideas, but as an existential enemy. Without a foundation of shared facts, democratic dialogue and parliamentary consensus becomes impossible. On the third place, the epidemic of disinformation and fake news. The truth is indispensable for informed voting. If citizens cannot distinguish real information from false information, they cannot exercise effective democratic sovereignty. Speed of spread. Various academic studies have shown that due to its sensationalist nature, disinformation spreads up to 6 times faster than real news on social media. Troll farms and bots. Local and international actors, including psychological warfare campaigns and foreign interference by authoritarian regimes, use automated accounts to flood public debates. They do not always aim to convince people of a lie, but rather to generate so much noise and uncertainty that citizens end up distrusting all institutions, the free press, and the electoral system. In the fourth place, we have microsegmentation and electoral manipulation. The Cambridge Analytica scandal exposed a technical reality that remains true today. The massive personal data collection makes psychological profiling of the population possible. How? Through hyper-targeted ads. Political parties and lobby groups no longer send a single message to the nation. Instead, they can send thousands of personalized ads to specific groups of undecided voters, appealing to their particular fears, such as insecurity, unemployment, and religion, creating opacity in political spending. This fragmentation of the message occurs behind the scenes. Since the ads are visible only to specific profiles, it is extremely difficult for election authorities to audit campaign spending, verify campaign promises, or detect illicit funding sources. In the fifth place, the erosion of traditional institutions. The immediacy of social media creates a demand for instant solutions that the slow, deliberative, and bureaucratic pace of democracy cannot provide. This has consequentially led to the rise of digital populism. Populist leaders find social media to be the perfect channel through which to bypass institutional checks and balances, such as the judiciary or investigative journalism. They communicate directly with the people through simplistic slogans, thereby eroding the legitimacy of democratic institutions that regulate power. In conclusion, social media is not inherently bad for democracy, but its current technological design rewards conflict over deliberation. To safeguard democratic systems, the 21st century challenge is not to censor the internet, but to regulate algorithmic accountability, ensure data transparency, and promote digital literacy. The survival of democracy depends on states' ability to subordinate technology to the common good. Last week, a whistleblower, a former employee of a well-known technology company, sounded the alarm about the dangers of artificial intelligence and the possibility that it could wipe out humanity by the end of the decade. The news made a huge impact, but for some world leaders, this warning may or may not be considered false or exaggerated, or perhaps some see the danger of AI in other aspects. Could AI be used as a weapon against the Chinese regime, for example? DW sought the opinion of an expert, Rebecca Arcesad, an analyst at the Mercator Institute for China Studies. Let's listen.
9: The end of the world might not be coming next week or even the week after, but of all the voices, of all the organizations, of all the geographic locations for the alarm to be sounded on AI, the Chinese spy agency's warning hits quite differently on multiple levels. It was on Sunday, China's Ministry of State Security detailed the threats AI presented to China, including to China's cyber defences, sensitive data and military apparatus. That's from a story in the Financial Times. Now, we won't stop there, but it maybe bears repeating. China's spy agency is worried that what is being unearthed by some of its own companies, its own models, as well as by as the American market leaders, that might pose a risk to the Chinese regime. Our guest will tell us why in just a second. So the Chinese spy agency was Sunday, but it was at the end of a week that might have really marked a turning point for the discussion about AI. It was the end of a week where AI's own Manosphere were lining up to admit they're getting worried too. Sam Altman, the CEO of OpenAI, his former business partner Elon Musk, Demis Hassabis of Google, Think Gemini, and Daria Amodai from Anthropic, started the whole thing by writing an open letter addressing his many concerns. Questions for you at home along the way today. How likely is it that someone, anyone, is really going to tap the brakes on development of AI? Are you worried because the tech bros are worried? And who on earth do you trust at this moment? Questions I ask you at home as I turn to Rebecca Acciazzati in Brussels, head of the Science, Technology and Innovation Program at Mercator Institute for China Studies in Belgium. Rebecca, I'll put those questions to you along the way here, but great to see you, by the way. But let's start focused on trying to look through the Chinese concerns as a starting point. Why are the Chinese spy agency worried? Is this new that they're worried, or are they joining the chorus because the American chapter of AI leaders are suddenly voicing their concerns?
10: Thanks so much for having me. So the Minister of State Security is worried, and it's not the first time that they express concerns around AI risks and capabilities. Indeed, we saw that China's top leader, Xi Jinping, in July at the World AI Conference in Shanghai, for the first time publicly referred to the risk of governments losing control, or humans at large losing control of AI systems. The loss of control risk, you could also call it the misalignment risk. This is something that China's top leader hadn't publicly spoken about before. And so we're seeing this intensification of concern among the Chinese leadership. You need to put yourself in the shoes of an authoritarian one-party state, which is increasingly preoccupied, intensely preoccupied, with its hold on power. And this is why the first concern that the Minister of State Security, Chen Yixin, mentioned is political security. So the fact that hostile foreign forces could use AI systems in ways that destabilize China, destabilize the country, for instance, influence its public opinion negatively and ultimately threaten the Chinese Communist Party's hold on power. That is their number one concern, and that explains an increasing focus on regulating emerging technologies like AI to make sure that the government doesn't lose visibility into what Chinese AI labs are doing.
9: So we hear, Rebecca, hour to hour, opinions, really strong opinions about whether AI is an extinction of the human race concern or the best thing since the invention of the internet. What was China's moment that scared them most? We hear Anthropic lost control of its agents. We think the Hugging Face incident. What happened in China that was...
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0: It's 8 p.m. in Israel, Tuesday, September the 29th, 2026, in the headlines. Prime Minister Netanyahu claims there are indications enemies may try to attack before the election. After back and forth, Netanyahu is slated to meet tonight with opposition leader Lapid for a security briefing.

Good evening and Moadim L'Simcha. This is Naomi Segal with the news. Prime Minister Benjamin Netanyahu is convening a security consultation this evening following his claim earlier today that there are indications Israel's enemies may try to attack ahead of the elections. Khan reports that Foreign Minister Gideon Sar, Justice Minister Yariv Levin, and Defense Minister Yisrael Katz of the Likud will take part, along with heads of the security establishment. National Security Minister Itamar Ben-Gvir of Otzma Yehudit and Finance Minister Betzalel Smotrich of Religious Zionism were not invited. Sources in the security establishment told Khan that the discussions are a routine assessment and they were unaware of a significant change. After the deliberations, toward midnight, Netanyahu is expected to meet with the opposition leader, Yair Lapid, for a security update at Lapid's request in the wake of Netanyahu's remarks. Earlier, the Prime Minister's office had said that Lapid would be meeting with the Prime Minister's military secretary. Earlier today, in a video released from a visit at the Tel Nof Air Force Base, Netanyahu said there are indications that Israel's enemies may try to attack ahead of the elections. He gave no further details. In the video, Netanyahu said, "There are indications that ahead of the elections, our enemies will attack us." So from here, from an Israeli Air Force base, the long arm of Israel, I send you a message. Don't mess with us, not now and not ever. Our long arm will reach you anywhere, anytime, Netanyahu said. In the video, the Prime Minister also noted that in recent weeks, Israel eliminated more than 100 terrorists just in Gaza. And he also noted operations in Lebanon. In response to the Prime Minister's remarks, the chair of the Biyachad Party, former Prime Minister Naftali Bennett, said Netanyahu is warning of security threats, but he himself is responsible for the greatest danger of them all, the collapse of the IDF due to mass draft evasion. I present a strategic security warning of the next catastrophe, and no one can say they did not know. The IDF is on the verge of collapse. Bennett made the statement to media at Hostage Square in Tel Aviv. Khan reports that he had planned to issue the statement at the protest sukkah set up by October 7 families, but at the directive of Shin Bet Security, had to speak from the entrance of the parking garage of the plaza. And in other reaction to Netanyahu's warning, the head of the right-wing Amcha Yisrael party, Ofer Winter, called on the prime minister to initiate a preemptive attack. The prime minister just said there are signs they might try to attack us in coming days. The defense minister Katz says our enemies might try to abduct a soldier, referring to an earlier statement by the defense minister. What the hell are we waiting for? Enough of containment, enough rounds of fighting. He who tries to kill you should be killed. We are no longer captive to the conception. Wake up. Tear them apart now. Don't wait. Opposition leader Yair Lapid, number two on the Biyachad list led by Naftali Bennett, said in response to Netanyahu's remarks, when there are elections, suddenly he takes warnings seriously. Lapid's comments came amid a wave of media reports that Netanyahu ignored multiple warnings he received from Egyptian and other Arab officials prior to the October 7th attack that Hamas was planning a major assault. Netanyahu has denied the reports as false and lies and aimed at undermining him ahead of elections, while also shifting blame on the former Shin Bet director, Ronen Bar, whom he accused of withholding information the night prior to the massacre, indicating signs of a pending attack. Barr pushed back, threatening a defamation suit and demanding that the prime minister release his log of meetings with Israeli security officials as well as foreign intelligence officials prior to the October 7th attack. Meanwhile, in the back and forth over the various reports, Prime Minister Netanyahu has filed a 2.6 million shekel libel suit following a Haaretz investigative report that the President of the United Arab Emirates warned him about Hamas and Gaza prior to the October 7th attack. Those named in the suit include the newspaper, the two journalists who oversaw the investigation, Yediot Ahronot, Channel 12 News, and other journalists who published and reported on the Haaretz story as fact. A Likud statement said the reports of the supposed prior warnings the prime minister received

0: received are false and baseless accusations. The Emiratis denied this, and so did Egypt, the statement said. It is not coincidental these lies are being disseminated now on the eve of elections by political rivals and hostile foreign elements, the Likud said. Extremist Jewish violence. More than 100 Israeli settlers rioted in the Nablus area village of Jalud last night, preventing a Palestinian family from returning home and clashing with troops who were escorting the family. The Tubasi family had been forced to leave their home in Jalud in July following repeated harassment and violence by Jewish extremists. A high court ruling ordered the Israeli military to secure their return home. The IDF probe into last night's incident found that after the security forces escorted the family into their home, over 100 masked Israeli rioters arrived in the village. They set fire to the house next door and afterward entered the family's home and began rioting. The Israeli fighters protected the Palestinian family members with their bodies, preventing the rioters from harming them. Outside the home, the rioters set fire to structures and vehicles and threw rocks at Israeli security forces. Three border police officers were lightly hurt. After a period of time, the security forces were compelled to evacuate the Tubasi family from their home. Three rioters from last night's violence have been detained. Khan reported earlier today that the IDF did not update the Joint Mission Center with the Shin Bet and police of the plans to return the Palestinian family last night to their home in Jalud. The IDF is checking why there was no coordination of the process with Judea and Samaria District Police and why additional border police forces were not deployed for the mission. The father of the Palestinian family, which could not return to its home in Jalud due to the disturbances, Mahmoud Tabassi and his neighbor Zaki told Khan today that they had warned the IDF that settlers would come to cause them harm. Meanwhile, the incident drew widespread condemnation. Prime Minister Benjamin Netanyahu condemned the violence in Samaria carried out overnight against Palestinians, as well as the harm done to Israeli security forces. The Prime Minister maintained that it represents only a small group of rioters and does not represent the law-abiding Israeli population in Judea and Samaria. Netanyahu called on law enforcement bodies to employ the full weight of the law against the rioters. Defense Minister Yisrael Katz condemned what he, too, called a handful of rioters. Katz accused them of disturbing the Israeli efforts to thwart Palestinian terror. President Isaac Herzog called on law enforcement authorities to act with determination against the rioters. Herzog called the violence a moral stain on Israel's name and a blow to the rule of law and the country's most basic values as a people and a state. Foreign Minister Gideon Saar said that these are criminals who must be treated with the fullest severity of the law. In other comments, Democrats Party leader Yair Golan said the settler violence in Judea and Samaria constitutes pogroms and that they are not taking place in a vacuum, rather than the government itself has produced an atmosphere which encourages extremists and is responsible for blood that will be spilled. The Yesha Regional Council Chair Yisrael Gantz said that the violence, such as what occurred overnight, should and can be prevented. The settlement leader said that it's the police which must act with determination and arrest anyone involved in the violence. The law must be enforced in Judea and Samaria, just as it is in Tel Aviv and Kfar Saba, said the Yesha Regional Council Chair Yisrael Gantz. And the Peace Now movement argued that it's more than a handful of rioters, rather organized militias supported and funded by the government, operating from settlement outposts and farms for which the government pays the way. Turning to the situation in the Gaza Strip, Prime Minister Benjamin Netanyahu and Defense Minister Yisrael Katz announced that Izzaddin Albek, the head of the Hamas armed wing in the northern Gaza Strip, was killed in an Israeli military strike. This was confirmed by Palestinian sources cited by the Reuters news agency. The joint Netanyahu-Katz statement said that the head of the Hamas armed wing in the northern Gaza Strip had been involved in advancing attacks against Israeli military forces. Palestinian media reports that Albek was killed early this morning in an Israeli airstrike on an apartment in the western part of Gaza City. Albek's funeral was held in Gaza this afternoon. Mourners shouted calls in support of the Hamas military wing and vowed to continue fighting. Sources in Gaza also said that the IDF continued to carry out strikes in the Strip and reported one fatality and several injured in an air attack targeting the Jabalia refugee camp in the northern Gaza Strip. According to those sources, this was the fifth fatality from IDF strikes in the Strip since the morning hours. Defense Minister Yisrael Katz says Hamas leaders abroad are also in Israel's crosshairs. The IDF overnight eliminated the Hamas's head of the Northern Gaza Brigade as part of a chain of eliminations being carried out all the time against the terror heads in Gaza that is intended to hit Hamas's ability to carry out terror attacks against our forces. The heads of Hamas abroad are also in our crosshairs. None of the despicable murderers who had a central role in the October 7th massacre will die peacefully in their bed. It is our duty as a people and a state, Katz said. Turning to the U.S.-Iran talks and conflict, U.S. President Donald Trump, speaking at a ceremony for a signing of an AI platform earlier today, reiterated that Iran will not get a nuclear weapon.
1: Iran will not have a nuclear weapon, and they're failing very badly, very badly. That'll be over with very soon. It'll be over with very, very soon. They will not have a nuclear weapon, and oil prices are going to be tumbling down just like they were before I had to make that little excursion to the Islamic Republic of Iran. It was a very good excursion. I think in the years to come, they'll be writing books, and they'll be writing the history of our country, and they'll say that's one of the most important things that we did. That is actually one of the most important things.
0: U.S. President Donald Trump, asked yesterday by reporters if U.S. officials separately spoke with mediators, Trump told them that they had without giving further details. Meanwhile, Iran's foreign minister Abbas Araghchi says Tehran discussed ideas with Qatari mediators that will be presented to the U.S. and expects to receive Washington's final response through Doha. In a video released by the Iranian news agency WANA, Araghchi, who had remained in New York after attending the United Nations General Assembly, said Iran expected to receive the U.S. response to its latest ceasefire proposals and its conditions for restoring passage of maritime traffic in the Strait of Hormuz. Iran's seven-day plan envisages an end to all hostilities in Iran and Lebanon, the unfreezing of billions of dollars worth of Iranian assets, an end to sanctions on Iranian oil, and the lifting of the U.S. blockade on Iranian ports. Iran would then allow the reopening of the Strait of Hormuz, a vital conduit for oil tankers, and the two sides would also resume talks on Iran's nuclear program and Trump's wish to seize or eliminate its highly enriched uranium. United Nations Secretary General Antonio Guterres met with the Iranian foreign minister yesterday, this after the talks he held last week with the Iranian president, the UN chief's spokesperson Stefan Dujarric told reporters on Monday. In remarks at a press briefing, Dujarric said this was part of the secretary general's ongoing diplomatic engagement aimed at supporting the diplomatic efforts currently underway and providing assistance to the mediators working to end the conflict. He said Guterres appreciates the diplomatic efforts by all parties to put an end to the conflict in Iran based on international law and the UN Charter.
2: Diplomacy takes time, it takes patience, it requires political courage more than testosterone. I think the Secretary General appreciates all the diplomatic efforts we've seen on the sidelines of the General Assembly, including on putting an end to the conflict in Iran. But, you know, there were thousands of bilateral meetings, discussions. Diplomacy is a process. We want to see an end to these conflicts based on international law, based on the Charter, and we will continue to push for that.
0: UN spokesperson Stefan Dujarric. Turning to the decision by the UK's counter-terror police to release five suspects on bail during an investigation into a suspected bomb plot targeting a U.S.-operated Air Force base in England has raised many questions and concern for many, including U.S. President Donald Trump and U.S. Secretary of State Marco Rubio. Five British men were arrested early Sunday on explosives and terrorism charges near the Fairford Air Base, which has been used by American bombers during decades of conflicts in the Middle East, including this year's war with Iran. Counterterror detectives said they were investigating multiple lines of inquiry, including whether the suspects had a link to Iran. Iran has denied involvement. Men, all British nationals in their 20s, according to police, were released on bail yesterday. The head of UK counterterrorism policing, Lawrence Taylor, stressed that the suspects face stringent conditions and absolutely remain under investigation. U.S. President Trump told reporters yesterday he was surprised that the men were allowed to be freed. "I wouldn't have done that," he said.
1: "I'm surprised that they released them. I wouldn't have done that. Look, they've been very good. They worked with us very closely. We know everything about them. We would not have released them."
3: "So you said might be. Iran might be. Can you elaborate on that?"
1: "Well, I don't know. I'd rather not. I mean, I know the answer. I can be very specific, but I'd rather not say it. But I would not have released them."
0: U.S. President Donald Trump. The Secretary of State, Marco Rubio, echoed the sentiment. He added in an interview with Fox News that the case clearly involves the hands of a foreign actor, but did not name a specific country or give more details.
4: "Well, let me preface by saying that I have to be careful. There's some things I cannot say on the air for a lot of different reasons. Suffice it to say that what happened, what almost happened, what could have happened in the UK over the weekend is a very serious situation. It's one that clearly involves the hands of a foreign actor. I won't get into great detail about that yet. I do want to thank the authorities in the United Kingdom who have been very cooperative, been on top of it. I know a lot of people are disturbed by the news that some of these people have been released on bail as a result. Some of the people are being investigated, and obviously we're engaging with them on all of that. But suffice it to say that beyond that, I would argue that they've been very cooperative and very helpful on something that's a very serious incident."
0: U.S. Secretary of State Marco Rubio. And in other regional news, Morocco's King Mohammed VI has named urban planning minister Fatma Zahra Mansouri as the country's prime minister, making the 50-year-old attorney the first woman to hold the position in the Muslim kingdom. Mansouri, who until her nomination was also the mayor of Marrakesh, was tasked with forming a new government, the royal palace said in a statement. The announcement came 4 days after results of elections were announced, with Mansouri's Authenticity and Modernity Party the highest vote-getter. Mansouri, the second woman to serve as prime minister in the Arab world after Najla Boudin in Tunisia, is expected to build a coalition in coming days to form a government. Politics and the election at home. The Democrats' party petitioned to the High Court requesting that the Shin Bet director be ordered to assign a security detail to the party leader, Yair Golan, in light of increased threats against him. The justice on duty, Ofer Grubskov, decided not to issue a binding injunction requiring the Shin Bet director to immediately assign security for Golan. However, he ruled the security agency chief should very seriously weigh the matter before the court rules on the petition. Khan reported a month ago that police had raised the level of danger the Democrats' party leader is believed to face to 4 out of 6. The Yashar party leader, Gadi Eisenkot, was also assessed the same level of danger, and the Shin Bet director was reported to have decided at the beginning of the week to assign him state-provided security. The Democrats' party accuses Zinni of acting in a discriminatory manner out of political considerations. Meanwhile, the Yashar party said that its leader, Gadi Eisenkot, will not be provided security by the Shin Bet. The Shin Bet said that following consultations with professional elements within the agency and outside of it, the director approved a number of measures to provide an optimal security arrangement for the heads of parties. According to the organization, Shin Bet Intelligence Unit will provide an oversight and intelligence monitoring framework. If a party leader desires security, it will be allowed to hire a private armed guard from a security company, even in the absence of an intelligence or concrete threat. And there will be full coordination between the Shin Bet Security Division and the heads of parties. Attorney General Gali Baharav Miara supports the decision by the Central Elections Committee to disqualify Balad Party leader Sami Abu Shehadeh from running in the Knesset election. The Attorney General says that Abu Shehadeh backs an armed struggle against the State of Israel, including in regard to the events of October 7, 2023. She noted that an article written by the Balad leader a day after the massacre constituted support of a terror organization and argued that explanations given by Abu Shkhadeh about what he wrote in the article were disingenuous, incomplete, and did not counter the accusations against him of his support for terror against Israel. Additional evidence, including a video from October 10, 2023, disclosed yesterday by Khan, the attorney general added, justifies banning Abu Shkhadeh from running in the Israeli parliamentary election. In the video, he refers to the Hamas attack of October 7th as a significant strategic and political event. The attorney general is calling on the Supreme Court to uphold the Central Elections Committee decision to disqualify Sami Abu Shkhadeh. The court is to deal with the matter on Thursday. Michal Sella was murdered in 2019 by her husband. In her memory, the Michal Sella Forum for the Prevention of Domestic Violence was established the following year. The forum says that since October 7, 2023, there has been an unprecedented 36% surge in domestic homicides. Yarden Freiman is a brother-in-law of the late Michal Sella and one of the founders of the Michal Sella Forum. He spoke to reporter David Zaev.
5: We're on the line to Yarden Freiman. He is a brother-in-law of the late Michal Sella. Michal was murdered in 2019 by her husband, and Yarden is one of the founders of the Michal Sella Forum, which was established afterward in her memory. The forum is for the prevention of domestic violence. Yarden, first of all, thank you so much for your time. And in terms of the issue itself of domestic violence, and a lot has been said about the aftermath and the ramifications, the results of what has happened to our society since October 7th, 2023. And I want to mention figures that you're putting out that since October 7th of 2023, there has been an you call it unprecedented, 36% surge in domestic homicides, totaling 79 victims, among them 68 women and 7 children, most of them, by the way, from the Jewish community. Tell me what you know about these figures and the connection to the horrific violence of that day of October 7th and what has happened to Israeli society since then.
6: Sure, of course. I think one of the main reasons we are seeing that super increase in domestic violence is because the Israeli society is dealing with a lot of pressure these days. A lot of men are going to reserve service or serving in the army. A lot of them have witnessed horrors on October 7th and the following weeks. We have families of hostages. We have a society that has been broken with crisis. And every time that these things happen, we see a lot of initiatives of volunteers and people who want to spread good and they want to support. But we also see a lot of people who are dealing with a lot of pressure and stress. And one form that comes out is violence. So it's not really surprising that we're seeing all of this increase in domestic violence. What is shocking is that not too much is being done to prevent it. I mean, we're still dealing with the new phenomena in its size and impact, but we're dealing it with old tools. I mean, we're still thinking like we thought on October 6th, and not a lot has been done in that sense. We're treating a lot of soldiers in need. We're treating a lot of people are suffering from PTSD, and we're treating a lot of families that have suffered loss. But in the term of preventing domestic abuse, little has been done by the government, by the society, and it's kind of like a shadow pandemic that follows what happens now to the Israeli society.
5: What do you do at the Michal Sella Forum? In other words, I was looking at your website, and I see, for example, you have a section about warning signs, how mm-hmm. a spouse can perhaps see that something dangerous is happening. What do you do at the forum overall?
6: Okay, so the Michal Sella Forum was established in 2020, and it's not a conventional NGO that deals with domestic violence in the sense that we're not our main goal is not to support the victims. Our main goal is to prevent and to reach the number of zero murders a year. And in order to prevent, we can't just deal with therapy. We need to deal with violence before it happens. So we're using a lot of technology. We're using a lot of preventatory tools, using AI. Our partners are one of the biggest corporations that work in the high-tech society. We're working a lot with Google, with Microsoft, with Meta, all of the big players in the realm of technology, in order to get out to the market efficient tools that know how to prevent, know how to call help, know how to aid families in need in cases of violence, both for the people who are suffering from the effects of violence itself and also for the attacker, the people who feel the stress and don't know how to put it out. So we try to locate them before the violence incident happens and help them and give them aid. So
5: that's interesting. You actually try to reach out to the attackers and potential murderers one day. Also, that's trying to stop it.
6: That's right. The thing is, people don't know this about domestic violence, but more than half of the cases where a man murders his spouse, his life partner, that's the first time he raises his hand on her. So it's not the beaten wives that you see with the blue eyes and all the marks on their body. It's usually in most of the cases, the first time there's an actual violent incident, it's the day of the murder itself. And usually it happens when she tries to break up with him. But the signs are there a long time before that. We're talking about obsessiveness, we're talking about narcissism, we're talking about people who can't live without her. And there are warning signs. So we're trying to spread these warning signs so people will know that they're in an abusive relationship that could be toxic, that could be even violent, before the first blow happens.
5: Mm-hmm. Tell me, in her memory, and may her memory be blessed, tell me a word about Michal Sella.
6: Wow.
5: Okay, more than a word.
6: And Michal was an amazing, she was a fairy. She came out of a fairy tale. I don't know how to say it. She had the biggest heart I know. She was a social worker. Who was given a lot of chances to grow to management, and she denied them all because she said, I want to work with the people on the ground. And basically everyone she met, she listened to him. She was very non-judgmental, and she was very caring and loving. And she basically, she was an amazing fellow. Unfortunately, she was murdered at the age of 32. I'm just imagining how many more things, good things she could have done in this world. She treated so many people with so much love and care.
5: Well, you as a brother-in-law are certainly perpetuating her memory. Tell me also, where do you have a benefit coming up, a concert, correct?
6: That's right. It's actually a very cool event. It's a music concert. We're going to have very known artists from Israel, Efrat Gosh, Nurit Galron, Arkady Duchin, Yuval Dayan, Roni Richter. It's going to be hosted by Hadar Gilad. And all of these people came from their will, from their goodwill to spread love and light during these days. It's going to happen on October 19th. And Hala Tarbut Tel Aviv, and it's going to be a live music event with all of these fantastic artists. It's going to be a lot of fun. It's going to be dancing and singing and spreading out light. And every ticket bought to this concert helps us, the Michal Sella Forum, protect another woman. And nowadays we've just reached more than 1,000 women that we're giving them the all of our defensive tools. We're giving guard dogs, and we're giving security cameras and bodyguards that help. And we're giving all of these tools that a woman who's being threatened can be assisted by us. We're supporting almost 5,000 children in these families. And just that's just the tip of the iceberg of all the things that the forum is doing. And everyone can purchase a ticket. It's on the Michal Sella Forum website. The prices go from 200 shekels and up for a beautiful night. It's going to be fun. It's going to be amazing. And it's going to actually save lives. So all of you who want a good concert and want to save life and be part of the revolution that we're having now, go to the Michal Sella Forum online and purchase a ticket.
5: Well, may you succeed in all that you do. Michal Sella was a social worker and an activist in her own right, murdered in 2019 by her husband. We've been speaking to Yarden Freiman, a brother-in-law of the late Michal. And you are, Yarden, one of the founders of the Michal Sella Forum. Thank you so much for your time.
6: Thank you.
0: Yarden Freiman, a brother-in-law of the and a founder of the Michal Sella Forum. Taking a midway look at the headlines this evening, Prime Minister Benjamin Netanyahu will be holding security consultations this evening after stating there are indications enemies may try to attack before the election. Khan reports that security sources have said that the matter had not come up. Concrete information had not come up in recent assessments. Netanyahu is slated to meet tonight with the opposition leader Lapid for a security briefing at Lapid's request. More than 100 Jewish rioters block a Palestinian family's return home to their village in the West Bank near Nablus and clash with Israeli security forces. Defense Minister Katz warns that Hamas leaders abroad who were involved in the October 7th massacre are in Israel's crosshairs. Finance Minister Smotrich moves for further gasoline price subsidies to blunt tomorrow's expected hike to an all-time high. The weather outlook unseasonably cold tomorrow and Thursday. As we just heard, gasoline prices go up tomorrow night at midnight, October 1st. The rise will be more than half a shekel a liter. 95 octane at the self-service pump will cost 8 shekels, 27 agorot a liter. The energy minister, he says that the jump is due to an increase in prices on the world market and a stronger U.S. dollar. In light of the developments, Finance Minister Bezalel Smotrich of the Religious Zionism Party instructed professional elements of the ministry to further subsidize gasoline prices in order to prevent tomorrow's planned price hike to an all-time high. Khan reports that senior ministry officials opposed the subsidy. Last month, Smotrich signed an order to reduce the gasoline tax by half a shekel per liter for a period of 2 months until after the elections. That order also went against the position of ministry professionals. The State of Israel is ranked second among OECD countries in the category of crowded classrooms in elementary schools. The average is 27 pupils. That is 7 above the average in developed countries. Among these countries, only Chile has more crowded elementary school classrooms than in Israel. The OECD report also shows that the real salaries of Israeli elementary and junior high school teachers are 9% lower than in other developed countries. President Isaac Herzog and his wife Michal opened the gates of the president's residence to the public today for the annual Open Sukkah during Sukkot. In remarks welcoming the visitors, Herzog called for preserving unity of the people, stressing unity, unity, unity. I am not speaking about uniformity. Here in this wonderful gathering, we have all of Israel, all the wonderful mosaic of Israeli society that we love. Unity is to respect one another, to understand there are differences, to give space for respectful disagreement. The thousands of citizens visited the president's residence since the morning hours. The health ministry has ordered operations at the private Medica hospital in Tel Aviv's Ramat HaChayal neighborhood to cease until further notice after a surprise inspection uncovered a series of serious findings concerning operating room practices and patient safety. The inspection found deficiencies that the ministry said posed a serious and immediate danger to patients' health and safety. On the roads on Highway 12 between Eilat and Sairim Junction in the south, a 29-year-old motorcycle rider was killed when his vehicle skidded out on the road. And again, David Adom personnel pronounced him dead at the scene. The Dutch ban on products from Israeli settlements, the head of the Political Strategic Directorate in the Foreign Ministry, Gilad Cohen, has confirmed that airports in the Netherlands have begun enforcing the new order. He told Khan that there are signs stating that the law came into effect on September 22nd, and there have been reports of Israelis who were instructed to open their bags for checks to see if they contain products from the Golan Heights, East Jerusalem, or Judea and Samaria. However, he noted that there is not a blanket directive to check all passengers from Israel. In New York, during UN Security Council discussion yesterday, the UN Deputy Special Coordinator for the Middle East Peace Process, Ramiz Alakbarov, condemned what he called the relentless expansion of Israeli settlements, warning that continued growth was undermining prospects for a viable Palestinian state and threatening the two-state solution. Alakbarov said settlement expansion, including in the sensitive E1 area east of Jerusalem, breaches international law and further entrenches Israel's occupation.
7: I strongly condemn the relentless expansion of Israeli settlements in the West Bank, which fuels tensions, impedes access by Palestinians to their land, and threatens the validity, viability of a fully independent, sovereign, and contiguous Palestinian state. The rapidly expanding settlement footprint, including outposts, is taking place in conjunction with a rise in settler attacks. Developments in Area A and B and the peripheries of the larger Palestinian towns raise concern about encircling Palestinians, restricting their access to surrounding farmland and open space. These developments are in breach of international law, further entrenching the unlawful Israeli occupation and undermining the right of the Palestinian people to self-determination. I reiterate that all Israeli settlements in the occupied Palestinian territory and related infrastructure have no legal validity, constitute flagrant violations of international law, and must cease. I strongly condemn developments related to E1 settlement plan, which would effectively sever the connection between the northern and southern West Bank and further isolate East Jerusalem from the rest of the West Bank. As such, its implementation would have severe consequences for the territorial contiguity of the occupied Palestinian territory and present an existential threat to the two-state solution. The situation is morally, legally, and politically intolerable. We must recommit ourselves to the two-state solution before it is too late. Continued efforts are essential to support Palestinians and Israelis in ending the unlawful occupation and resolving the conflict in line with international law, UN resolutions, and bilateral agreements pursuing a two-state vision. Israel and a fully independent, democratic, contiguous, vile, sovereign Palestinian state living side by side in peace and security based on the pre-1967 lines with Jerusalem as the capital of both states.
0: UN Deputy Special Coordinator for the Middle East Peace Process, Ramiz Alakbarov. The council also heard from Israeli and Palestinian peace activists who urged an end to the Gaza war and renewed efforts toward coexistence. The Palestinian representative at the UN, Riyad Mansour, called the E1 plan an effort to kill the Palestinian state. Israel's deputy permanent representative to the UN, Noah Furman, rejected claims that settlements were the main obstacle to peace, arguing instead that the central challenge remained the absence of a Palestinian partner committed to peace. Here is Mansour, followed by Furman.
8: The E1 is a plan, is a culmination of this plan. Its aim is clear, as spelled out by Israeli leaders. Kill the Palestinian state, and with it, any prospect for peace.
9: In the past few weeks, we have seen sanctions by some countries targeting the Israeli communities in Judea and Samaria. And today, we heard many speakers talking about these Israeli communities and the so-called settler violence as the obstacle to peace. Let me be clear. Israel condemns all forms of violence in Judea and Samaria, whether committed by Palestinians or Israelis. We take this incident seriously and act against those responsible. But the obstacle to peace has never been those Israeli communities. The fundamental challenge is the absence of a partner committing to peace.
0: Israel's Deputy Permanent Representative to the UN, Noah Furman. And an update from Britain. The country's counterterrorism police say that no improvised explosive devices were found as part of the investigation into a suspected plot targeting a British airbase used by U.S. forces to strike Iran. U2 frontman Bono, in a wide-ranging interview with Rolling Stone magazine, has condemned the October 7th Hamas massacre as an unholy offense. He also directs especially harsh criticism against Israeli Cabinet Minister Itamar Ben-Gvir over his remarks that some Gazans are unworthy of life. Bono said Ben-Gvir's rhetoric casts a shadow over Judaism itself, compared him to Nazi Heinrich Himmler. Bono told Rolling Stone he still stands with Israel while fiercely criticizing the national security minister and Benjamin Netanyahu's reliance on him to maintain his coalition majority. Ben-Gvir dismissed the artist's comments, saying there is no limit to hypocrisy. He didn't compare Hamas members to Himmler. Jews have stopped apologizing, Ben-Gvir said. The 7th edition of the Jerusalem Biennale, its largest yet, opened earlier this month, bringing a powerful message of resilience and healing. Running through November, the citywide contemporary art experience spans 21 venues across Jerusalem and features over 250 Israeli and international artists in 42 exhibitions. Alongside the exhibitions, the program includes gallery discussions, artist and curator talks, guided tour, workshops, performances, and special events. This year's theme, De Profundis, From the Depths, explores memory, spirituality, and identity in the wake of post-October 7th collective trauma. Founder and director of the Jerusalem Biennale, Rami Ozeri, spoke to us earlier. Joining us on the line is Rami Ozeri, director and founder of the Jerusalem Biennale, the 7th edition of which has just opened in the city. So thank you very much for joining us. And tell us, first of all, a bit about what awaits those who come.
10: So we have an amazing selection of exhibitions coming from all over the world, including, of course, Israel, all under the title of Mima Makim. That's the phrase we use as the title for the 7th edition. We translated it to De Profundis. It speaks about prayer. It speaks about collective subconscious. It speaks about the way art can function as a tool for us to really get to understand ourselves better, not as individuals, but as groups, as collectives. So we have a major, major venue at the Givat Ram campus of the Hebrew University. It's the old National Library, a beautiful building that has a very beautiful treasure inside. It's called the Ardon Windows. Not everybody knows it. It's one of the largest glass pieces in the world, created by Mordechai Ardon in the 80s. And it describes the vision of Isaiah for peace. So once the National Library moved to its new gorgeous building, this piece and the building was left behind. And we thought that's an amazing opportunity for us to make a gesture to one of the most important artists ever worked here in Israel, one of the founding members of Israeli art. So we have 20 artists that brought their own contemporary artwork to refer to Mordechai Ardon and the windows. In addition, in the same venue, we have 14 more exhibitions coming from Boston, from Portland, from New York, from Omaha, from Prague, from Switzerland, a whole bunch of amazing artists that made the way from Buenos Aires, from Mexico City, to Jerusalem with their art to join together and celebrate creativity in Jerusalem.
0: Now, certainly coming at this time, was it a challenge and also an achievement to bring international artists to Israel?
10: Definitely. So we were supposed to open this 7th edition on May. And we could have done it, even though the strike from Iran was at the end of March, if I remember correctly. We were able to open it as planned, but we were facing a choice between losing some of the international artists that couldn't come back then and postponing. And what we decided is to postpone and wait, because the participation of international artists is really, really an important component of the Jerusalem Biennale. So we decided to wait, and we're very lucky that things calmed down and we were able to bring the art first and then also to host those amazing curators, artists in Jerusalem. I think what we had in the room in the opening last week was Israel's best friends in the art world, like whoever was willing to make a huge effort and come and sometimes even risk some of its legitimacy, some of its potential collaborators, some of its artistic reputation by coming here and did that. That's our best friend around the world, and we're very, very proud to be able to present almost half of the content in the Jerusalem Biennale 2026, which is coming from outside of Israel.
0: So the theme that has been chosen, De Profundis, from the depths, looking at personal and also collective, is very apt for these times. Did you see any particular themes emerging in the works that have been curated in the various exhibitions in the Biennale?
10: Yes, we chose this title quite a long time ago while we still had people in Gaza. We still had news every day about wounded and killed soldiers. And we thought about Mima Makim as a phrase that every person who prays in Israel and around the world added to their prayer three times a day. It's a beginning of a very important psalm, a chapter that starts with this word, Mima Makim, out of the depths. And what we liked about it is that it has, on one hand, the acknowledgement that this is a deep, a low place that we're at. But on the same time, it creates some kind of a movement, because it's not Ma Makim, it's Mima Makim. It's out of the depths. It creates some kind of a dynamic of rising up and healing and going further. And it speaks about prayer, which we think has a lot in common with art. A prayer that comes from deep places, that comes from the most vulnerable places of a human being, and reveals something that needs to be changed, that is asked, that a person asks for. So we found a lot of common ground between prayer and art, and that's the title we sent to curators and artists around the world, and we asked them to respond to it. And we got some really great responses. We got some responses that actually uses art to find things that cannot be talked about. So that's why it's very challenging to describe it, because what art actually does is to add things that are very hard to describe in words. So I really invite everybody to come to the Jerusalem Biennale and to see those works and to experience the works and to really get the notion of what the artists are doing in relation to October 7th and the war after, and also in relation to the situation of Jewish people all around the world. We're facing a lot of challenges here in Israel, but I think one of the things that was revealed through the art that came from outside of Israel is that Jewish people around the world are facing a lot of challenges right now. And it's a time that we all should be united and be caring for each other and in conversation with each other. And the Jerusalem Biennale is a great place to start, at least when it comes to artists.
0: So with more than 250 artists and 42 exhibitions across 21 venues, are there any stars that you would put that are not to be missed events through this vast program?
10: So I would definitely start at the Givatram venue because of the scale and because of the variety of works. But there's also a lot of really amazing small venues that are very recommended. I would say the Tower of David Museum with a video installation by Yuditsa Sportas, probably the most important Israeli active artist right now. There's a beautiful show at the Van Leer Research Institute by Karen Tabb, a Boston-based artist. There's a street gallery called Black Box on Yafo Street that hosts the works of Jennifer Apsera and many, many other venues. All the information is on our website. It's jb26.org.
0: And certainly this is also a platform to come to Jerusalem and connecting to Jerusalem and art and all that that brings for the visitor.
10: Yes, so I think the Jerusalem Biennale is a great way to discover beautiful places that are not so familiar. I can give an example of a beautiful exhibition we have by artist Pamela Silver, who is now presented at the Mormon University on Mount Scopus. It's a place that I don't think many people visit on a regular basis, and it's beautiful. It's a huge campus with a beautiful architecture and with a beautiful view of the old city of Jerusalem, very highly recommended. And there's many other places that are in Jerusalem, hidden gems.
0: And this is the largest Biennale yet?
10: Yes, it is. We're very proud. It's the largest Biennale ever. We are back in the growth path, and we're basically, we are positioning Jerusalem as a center for contemporary Jewish art.
0: Thank you so much for speaking with us.
10: You're welcome. I just want to say one more thing about the challenges of this year. The Jerusalem Biennale started in 2013 and was based mainly on philanthropy. This year we had some challenges as philanthropy was busy with so many needs here in Israel. And we're very fortunate that Mayor of Jerusalem, Moshe Leon, stepped in and helped us bridge a gap and make everything happen just as usual. So we're thanking him very much and his team.
0: Thank you so much for speaking with us.
10: Thank you. Chag Sameach.
0: Rami Ozeri, founder and director of the Jerusalem Biennale. More information at the site, jb26.org. And entry to Biennale exhibitions is free, except for those venues with an entry fee. Before the weather and return headlines, here's the Dan Reichel Project's Mima Makim.

And the weather outlook tomorrow and Thursday, unseasonably cold. Local rain mostly in the north and along the coast. Friday will be warmer in the center and south of the country. Local rain mostly in the north. Chance of drizzle to light local rain in the Negev. Saturday warmer with local rain mostly in the north. The temperatures forecast for tonight and tomorrow, Jerusalem 17 to 24, Tel Aviv 24 to 28, Haifa 23 to 27, Sfat 17 to 23, Tiberias 20 to 29, Beersheba 21 to 29, and in Eilat from 25 degrees tonight going up to 34 degrees Celsius tomorrow. Taking another look at the news headlines this evening, the Prime Minister convened security consultations in a smaller forum. This after earlier today he said there are indications enemies may try to attack before the elections. More than 100 Jewish rioters block a Palestinian family's return home near Nablus and clash with Israeli security forces. Defense Minister Katz warns that Hamas leaders abroad who are involved in the October 7th massacre are in Israel's crosshairs. Finance Minister Smotrich moves for further gasoline price subsidies to blunt tomorrow's expected hike to an all-time high. The weather outlook unseasonably cold tomorrow and Thursday. That's the news. Join us tomorrow night at 8 p.m. on Kan Reka, the foreign languages channel of the Israeli Public Broadcasting Corporation. 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Together with sound engineer Gabriel Cohen, this is Nomi Segal, wishing you good evening and shalom from Jerusalem.

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This is Radio Prague International coming to you from the Czech capital. Hi there, listener. This is Radio Prague International with me, Ian Willoughby. Today, a man shot during the Soviet-led invasion of 1968 is identified 58 years later, still with a bullet in his leg. And Czech scientists have developed a special bone glue that could help treat even complicated fractures. That's all coming up, but first, here's the news. News. Czech Prime Minister Andrej Babiš attended a meeting with U.S. officials who informed him about threats from Russia, Deník N reported on Tuesday. NATO allies, including a CIA representative, also presented Mr. Babiš with a likely scenario that could unfold in Europe, the news outlet said. After the meeting, at which representatives of the Czech intelligence services were also present, Mr. Babiš made a relatively strong statement about Russia, saying it was waging hybrid warfare against Czechia and the whole of Europe, Deník N said. Prominent figures who have excelled in their fields or contributed to Czechia's reputation abroad received silver commemorative medals from Senate President Miloš Vystrčil on Monday as part of Czech Statehood Day celebrations.

0: in the Přerov region. Exercise Director Michal Peterek told reporters on Tuesday. More than 70 companies from 15 countries, along with observers from NATO states, including Slovakia, Latvia and the US, are participating in the third edition of the Drone Shield 2026 exercise. The goal of the exercise is to gain an overview of current market technologies and determine the direction the military will take in the future, Mr. Peterek said. Italian Prime Minister Giorgia Meloni is due in Prague on Tuesday early evening for talks with Czech Prime Minister Andrej Babiš. They're expected to discuss EU competitiveness, the bloc's next long-term budget, European security and the Czech-Italian cooperation plan through 2030, covering areas including defence, energy security, migration, science and education. Czech MPs met on Tuesday to debate an opposition motion of no confidence in the government of ANO, Freedom and Direct Democracy and the motorists. The debate comes 10 days before municipal and Senate elections. The opposition say it's protesting the proposed state budget deficit, what it describes as an unresolved conflict of interest involving Prime Minister Babiš and government attacks on various institutions. The motion was submitted by five opposition parties, whose 92 MPs would need at least 9 additional votes to reach the 101 needed to bring down the government. Human rights organizations have called on Prime Minister Andrej Babiš to revoke the appointments of Jakub Krzyż, a lawyer for the anti-abortion group Movement for Life, Daniel Black, an advocate for a ban on medical gender reassignment, and former Miss World Tatiana Kukashova to the Government Council for Human Rights. In a press release issued on Tuesday, the human rights organizations warned against undermining the expertise of the advisory body and said they were concerned that some rights already secured may be curtailed. And the weather forecast, it should be mainly sunny in Czechia on Wednesday with an average high temperature of 21 degrees Celsius. Thursday is expected to be overcast. A photograph of a wounded young man lying outside Czechoslovak radio on August 21, 1968, became one of the most striking images of the Soviet-led invasion. After 58 years, researchers have identified him as Jaroslav Marecek. The Soviet bullet remains lodged in his leg to this day, although for decades he didn't know it was there. Vít Pohanka has more.
1: Kolem 23. hodiny překročila vojska Sovětského svazu.
2: On the morning of the invasion, on the 21st of August 1968, employees at the vehicle repair workshop where Jaroslav worked listened to reports that Soviet troops were occupying the country and entering the Czechoslovak radio building in Prague. He decided to walk towards the city center. When he reached the National Museum, tanks were already moving along Wenceslas Square, gunfire could be heard, and thick exhaust fumes stung the eyes of people in the crowd. Jaroslav picked up a piece of scaffolding pipe and pushed it into the tracks of one of the tanks.
3: Tak jsem vzal tu jednu rouru, tomu tanku jsem to nacpal mezi ty kolečka, jak to tam
2: bylo. He says the pipe became caught between the wheels. The tank stopped and the soldier looked out through the hatch. When he saw what had happened, he ducked back inside and accelerated. The pipe bent, snapped and flew through the air. Jaroslav then followed the noise and gunfire to the radio headquarters on Vinohradská street. Tanks carrying soldiers were moving through crowds of protesters who threw paving stones, apples and anything else they could find. Some tried to overturn a tram and use it as a barricade.
3: A viděl jsem, že lidi zkoušejí převrátit, jo, ale tam mezi tím
2: The tram rose more than half a meter above the rails, he recalls, but the crowd couldn't overturn it. A bus and a cement truck were also used to block the tanks. Two armored vehicles eventually caught fire after protesters punctured fuel barrels mounted above their engines. Soldiers tried to smother the flames with tarpaulins, but Jaroslav and others pulled the coverings away. Ammunition began exploding inside. Then a line of armed Soviet soldiers advanced through the crowd. Jaroslav ran up Balbinova Street on one side of the Czech radio building with about 15 other people. The entrances to the buildings were already packed.

0: leaving them nowhere to hide. Bullets struck the pavement and roofs, sending stone, plaster and tiles through the air. Ahead of him, 20-year-old Hedvika Pavelková was shot in the leg. Yaroslav began running in a zigzag, but he was only a few meters from the corner when a bullet struck him.
1: Udělal jsem dvě, tři kličky a najednou bim, začala mi brnět levá noha.
0: Yaroslav says the wound didn't initially hurt. His left leg simply began to tingle and then became completely powerless. When he put his weight on it, he collapsed only 3 or 4 meters from safety. Another line of soldiers approached. One pointed his weapon down at Yaroslav, looked at him, and simply stepped over him and continued to walk. A Czech police officer later crawled across the street and bandaged both his legs. Shortly afterwards, mathematician and photographer Miroslav Hlaváček passed by and took the photograph that would preserve the moment for history. Yaroslav was then placed in an ambulance with bullet-shattered windows. 7 other wounded people were squeezed inside. Although the vehicle was clearly marked with a red cross, a tank blocked its route to the hospital and began pressing it towards a wall.
1: Ten tank viděl, že jede sanitka, tak prostě se začal přibližovat, začal nás mačkat, tak...
0: The ambulance driver quickly reacted, mounted the pavement and squeezed the ambulance through. The tank followed it to the hospital on Londýnská street and turned its gun towards the entrance, but didn't fire. Doctors then stitched Yaroslav's wounds closed, although a bullet had passed through the bone in his left leg and damaged the nerves. After specialist surgery and 7 months of rehabilitation, movement gradually returned and he was eventually able to resume a normal life. More than 4 decades later, a skiing injury led to another discovery. A doctor x-rayed Yaroslav's right leg and asked whether someone had once shot at him.
1: On říká, no tady máte v noze, máte kulku a my jako střelné zranění musíme hlásit.
0: The x-ray showed a bullet still embedded in the bone. Yaroslav had carried it for more than 40 years without knowing it was there. He asked whether it should be removed, but the doctor said that after so long, it was safer to leave it in place. And so, Yaroslav Mareček still carries a physical reminder of the 21st of August 1968, a Soviet bullet lodged in his leg to this day in the 21st century.
2: And that report was by Vít Pohanka. Scientists in Brno have developed a special bone glue that could one day help doctors treat even complicated fractures. The material is now being tested on sheep, as Ruth Frankova reports.
3: The special bone glue was developed at the SEITEC Research Center at Brno University of Technology, together with surgeons from Brno University Hospital and Masaryk University. Researchers are testing whether it can help repair broken bones and eventually be absorbed by the body. Surgeon Milan Krtička from Brno University Hospital describes how the glue is being tested on a sheep.
4: We are creating a hole in the middle of the metacarpal bone. We drill out a small piece of bone so that we can test the glue and then glue the piece back into place. We will see how the glue attaches to the bone, becomes integrated and eventually turns into new bone.
3: While the surgeons prepare the bone, researchers have to mix the glue very quickly so that it doesn't harden too soon. Once it hardens, the material becomes porous and helps new bone to form, says Lenka Michlovská, a scientist at SEITEC. The glue could eventually be used for complicated fractures in which a bone breaks into several pieces. Michlovská explains why the way it is applied could be particularly useful.
4: The advantage is that it can be applied with a syringe, for example, under X-ray guidance. That means that the fracture would not necessarily have to be opened up.
3: The new material could also overcome a limitation of existing bone adhesives. Metacrylate adhesives are mainly used to bond bone to metal in implants rather than to join broken bone fragments. Krtička says one of the main innovations is that the new glue is designed to work even when there is blood around the injured bone.
4: None of the adhesives tested so far have been tested in this kind of living, bloody environment. They were tested completely dry. The innovation here is that thanks to the adhesive bridge, this glue will have the ability to attach to the bone even when there is blood present.
3: First, the researchers apply an adhesive bridge to help the glue attach to the bone, rather like a primer before painting, and only then apply the bone glue. Krtička describes what happens next.
4: It is a kind of ceramic paste. I apply it with a syringe to the site I've prepared, where I drilled out the piece of bone, and then I glue the piece back into place. We close the wound, and the experimental operation is over.
3: The sheep are then monitored for several weeks. If the bones heal successfully, researchers will carry out further tests before the glue could eventually be used in human medicine.
2: And that report is by my colleague Ruth Frankova. Now, in the final part of our program today, Vít Pohanka takes us once again off the beaten path in Prague.
0: Hello and welcome to Prague off the beaten track. I've already visited one of Prague's botanical gardens before, the one in Malešice, which belongs to a secondary school specializing in gardening and horticulture. But there are actually three botanical gardens in the Czech capital, as I think I mentioned in that episode, and each of them has a different story and operator. So, let me restate that the biggest and arguably best known is the one in Troja, run by the city of Prague itself, a popular weekend destination with greenhouses, outdoor exhibitions and fine views across the Vltava Valley. And I might visit that one another time. But today, I'm heading somewhere smaller, older and I think much more academic, to Naslupy Street in Prague's Albertov district. This is where you will find the Botanical Garden of Charles University, managed by the Faculty of Sciences. It's the oldest continuously operating botanical garden in Czechia, dating back to the 18th century. While it may not be as large as the Troja Garden, it has its own quiet charm. Part university facility, part public oasis, tucked between historic buildings and the tram tracks leading down from the center of the city to Nusle Valley. From what I just said about the tram tracks leading down to Nusle Valley, you can probably tell that this place is really close to the city center. In fact, you can easily walk here from Venceslav Square, as I did just now. All you need is to head down Vodičkova Street or any other of the parallel streets in that direction, cross Charles Square with its leafy park and statues, and then continue along Vyšehradská Street, and after just a few minutes, when Naslupy Street branches off toward Nusle, you'll find one of the garden's entrances, and suddenly you step away from the noise of trams and traffic into a surprisingly calm and green world. The story of Prague's University Botanical Garden goes back to the reign of Empress Maria Theresa. The very first one was founded in 1775 on the left bank of the Vltava in Smíchov. For the first time, students of medicine and botany had a proper place to study plants, instead of collecting specimens in private gardens or during field trips. At that time, the university in Prague was known as the Charles Ferdinand University, named after Emperor Ferdinand III. But in the second half of the 19th century, Prague and the whole of Bohemia was changing fast. The Czech national revival was gaining strength and the demand grew for higher education in the Czech language. Until then, German had been the main language of teaching at the university. In 1882, the emperor finally approved the division of the university into two completely separate institutions, one Czech and one German. Well, why am I mentioning that? Because from that moment on, even this botanical garden here in Albertov was affected. It was supposed to be shared between both universities, but that soon turned out to be unrealistic, or at least problematic. The German director and professor of botany, A. Moritz Wilkom, took the matter personally, and he feared, obviously, losing privileges and argued that if the observatory and other university institutions remained exclusively German, then so should the garden. His Czech counterparts, or one would feel like saying opponents, rather, of course disagreed. The stalemate lasted until a new professor, German professor, Richard Wettstein, arrived in Prague and brought a more conciliatory tone. He eventually supported the idea of creating two separate gardens, one for each university. And that decision couldn't have come at a better time, because the old Smíchov garden was already in a very bad shape, surrounded by growing industry and threatened especially by frequent floods, and far from the main university buildings on the right-hand side of the river. Even teaching there became almost impossible. The classrooms were freezing cold in winter, barely reaching 6 degrees in the morning, and the furnaces smoked so badly that students often stayed away altogether. It took, finally, a devastating flood in 1891 to prove once and for all that the location of the old botanical garden in Smíchov was unsuitable. Soon after, thanks to the cooperation of Wettstein and the Czech botanist Ladislav Čelakovský, the universities agreed to build two brand new botanical gardens on the slopes on Naslupy, right here where I'm standing today. So by the end of the 19th century, the university botanical garden, or rather gardens, were moved from Smíchov to a new location on this place, thanks to the efforts of several professors who had long pushed for better conditions for teaching and research. The site itself had actually once been a derelict place of land bought by the local society for the improvement of horticulture, which had already built a large greenhouse and held regular plant exhibitions here. The existing infrastructure made it a natural choice for a new university gardens. The upper part of the grounds, closer to the German Natural Science Institutes, went to the German University, while the lower section, where I'm standing right now, was assigned to the Czech one. A simple wire fence separated the two, though from the outside it still looked like one continuous garden. The new institute buildings and greenhouses were built, and the new botanical garden or gardens officially opened in the autumn of 1898. So the move finally gave both universities proper facilities for teaching and scientific work, ending years of improvised arrangements scattered across Prague. Still, cooperation between the two gardens wasn't always easy. Rivalries and small disputes were fairly common, and one of the Czech directors was even said or known for his rather eccentric behavior, like crossing over the fence separating the two gardens, to quote it, to borrow a rare plant or two. Some people might say that he was basically stealing from the Germans. Despite such episodes, the Czech garden gradually developed its own identity, including a section devoted to local Bohemian flora. Over the following decades, there were repeated debates about expanding or even relocating the garden, but none of them ever came to life. Eventually, during the Second World War, both gardens were merged after the Czech universities were closed under the Nazis, and the entire complex was taken over by the German university, marking one of the, quite darker chapters in its long history. But it needs to be said that during the Second World War, the Czech part of the Botanical Institute became an important center of resistance. The respected geobotanist Vladimír Krajina, of whom you can read, if you can read in Czech mainly, operated here as one of the leading figures of the non-communist underground movement, using the buildings in Benátska Street, which now actually borders the Botanical Garden, as his main headquarters. And it was from here that he sent coded radio messages to Britain under the name Sparta One. And his wartime efforts were later praised even by Winston Churchill. The final months of the war, it needs to be mentioned as well, brought a tragedy, a real tragedy, because on the 14th of February 1945, Prague was heavily bombed, as I already mentioned in some of the previous podcasts, especially the one about Vítoň, which is really close to this botanical garden. The garden's original German greenhouses were completely destroyed by the bombing, and the director of the German Institute died with his wife under unclear circumstances during the May Uprising of 1945. After the Nazis left and Czechoslovakia was liberated, the German university was abolished, and the dividing fence between the Czech and German gardens was finally torn down, and the entire complex became part of a newly unified Charles University, the institution as we know it today. Why did I spend so much time telling you about the history of this place? Well, I think it's a very nice kind of illustration of the very complex relationships that I think marked the life of many, even today, I would say, venerable institutions in Prague at the second half of the 19th and the first half of the 20th century. And I just really think that it needs to be mentioned. Be it as it may, now in the third decade of the 21st century, the Botanical Garden of Charles University covers about 3.5 hectares, combining a compact outdoor park with several historic greenhouses. Now, you cannot come here and expect something like Kew Gardens in London. I mean, this place is definitely much, much smaller, but it needs to be said, it's much closer to the center, I would like to stress again. So you don't have to travel a long way like you do from the center of London to get to Kew Gardens. Here, you can just kind of pop in during any day of the week. The outdoor section of the botanical garden is laid out in kind of terraces, climbing the gentle slope between Laslupy Street and Vinichna. And it feels almost like a green, I would say, amphitheater surrounded by city life. Visitors can walk through different plant zones. You can read something about the plants here from a section dedicated to Central European flora and limestone rock garden with a small stream and pond to displays of wetland and alpine vegetation. There's also a collection of trees and shrubs, including some real rarities. For example, more than a century and a half old ginkgo bonsai nicknamed Praga, one of the first dawn redwoods ever planted in Europe, as I read, and several Mediterranean Carpathian species. There are some more exotic species that can, you know, live outside, that can grow outside, even here in Prague. And I would like to stress also that the outdoor garden is open to the public. And as I'm walking around on this beautiful autumn day, it seems to be quite popular, especially with students. And they seem to be enjoying the calm, leafy atmosphere. Now I've just stepped inside the greenhouse complex. It needs to be said there's an entrance fee of some 100 crowns, and if you are willing to pay that, it definitely gives you access to a completely different world. You can probably hear the parrots that are in some cages here, probably to add to the atmosphere of kind of tropical climate. And as far as I'm concerned, The entrance fee is definitely worth it. The air here is warm and humid, and you're immediately surrounded by, you know, the sound of birds that I mentioned. And around me are palms kind of ferns, I think, and some plants with enormous leaves glistening with condensation. It's much warmer than outside, and for a moment it feels as if I've traded autumn Prague for a rainforest somewhere far away. One of the highlights here is the permanent exhibition of succulents and cacti. It's set in one of the upper greenhouses, bright, dry and full of strange shapes and spiky silhouettes that looked as if they came from another planet. Some of them are even flowering now, which adds a splash of color to the desert palette. You can easily lose track of time here, just walking among the stones and sand, surrounded by plants from Africa and the Americas. Now, as I'm recording this episode, the Botanical Garden of the Faculty of Sciences of Charles University is actually marking a special milestone, 250 years since its founding. And to celebrate, there's a steady stream of events throughout this autumn or fall, from the botanical exchange for plant lovers to exhibitions of orchids, citrus trees, bonsai, exotic birds, and even a concert in the garden's quiet refugium, as they call it. There really seems to be something going on here all the time, whether you come to study, relax, or just enjoy the simple pleasure of being among plants in the very heart of Prague. So, that's all for this episode of Prague of the Beaten Track. The botanical trail is complete, from the garden's fascinating history to its peaceful present. As always, you can find more information and photographs on the Prague of the Beaten Track page at Radio Prague International's website, along with a fact box and some practical tips on how to get here if you'd like to visit yourself.
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9: Fatal school attack in northern Slovakia. Slovakia and Germany hold talks on migration and security. WIFOR talks on the future of EU regions and funding. A deadly attack at a primary school in northern Slovakia has left one woman dead and two people injured. Police say an 8th grade pupil attacked classmates and teachers with a sharp object. A child remains in critical condition, while another woman is being treated in hospital. More on this in today's topical issue. Slovak Foreign Minister Juraj Blanár is meeting his German counterpart Johann David Vadepul in Bratislava on Tuesday for talks covering bilateral and European issues. The ministers are discussing regional cooperation, the EU's next long-term budget, illegal migration, energy, competitiveness and further EU enlargement, while also addressing current foreign policy and security challenges. Blanár described Germany as Slovakia's strategic, political and most important economic partner, noting that both countries are members of the European Union and NATO. A two-day meeting of Visegrad 4 ministers responsible for regional development began in the High Tatras on Monday, with EU cohesion funding and the future of Europe's regions after 2027 high on the agenda. Slovakia is hosting the talks as part of its WIFOR presidency. European Commission Executive Vice President Rafaela Fito also joined the meeting on Monday. he addressed the Right to Stay initiative, which focuses on jobs, housing, transport, education, and healthcare in regional communities. Ministers from Slovakia, the Czech Republic, Hungary, and Poland are also discussing support for eastern border regions, simpler access to EU funding, and a greater role for regional and local authorities in investment decisions. From Thursday, the 1st of October, Slovak fuel stations will face a maximum retail margin of 10 cents per liter. The measure follows a government decision aimed at limiting pressure on fuel prices amid a tense situation on European energy markets. The finance ministry says the regulation targets station margins, not retail prices themselves, and is intended to prevent excessive or artificial price increases. The ministry says diesel prices in Slovakia were the fourth lowest in the European Union last week and the lowest among the Visegrad 4. The measure will be monitored through daily price analysis and comparisons with neighboring countries. Separately, starting in October, second-class train fares will be cut by half for 30 days, while the government has also offered support to municipalities dealing with bus fares. The Slovak Academy of Sciences, or SAS, has condemned a Russian drone attack that set fire to the historic building of the National Academy of Sciences of Ukraine in central Kyiv on Monday. SAS said the attack was an assault on knowledge, education, and cultural heritage, and expressed solidarity with Ukrainian scientists and staff working in the building. The Academy said it remains ready to support Ukrainian researchers and continue cooperation with scientific institutions in Ukraine.
8: Topical issue.
9: A fatal attack at a primary school in Staško, northern Slovakia, has left a 61-year-old woman dead and two people injured. Police say an 8th-grade pupil attacked classmates and teachers with a sharp object on Tuesday morning. Emergency services, including two ambulances and two rescue helicopters, responded to the scene.
10: Do nemocnice v Martine letecký záchranári.
9: Emergency medical service spokesperson Petra Klimešová said a child was transported to hospital in Martin in critical condition, while a 44-year-old woman with a stab wound to the chest was flown to hospital in Žilina. She confirmed that the 61-year-old woman had suffered fatal injuries.
11: Je mi nesmierne ľúto tragickej udalosti.
9: President Peter Pellegrini expressed his condolences and said he was deeply shaken by the attack. He warned that growing aggression and intolerance in society, spread mainly through social media and unfortunately also by some politicians, can affect children. He called on people to help calm the atmosphere rather than further radicalize it, and wished all those injured a speedy recovery. Prime Minister Robert Fico said the government is ready to provide all necessary assistance.
12: Nemáme všetky informácie, takže nechcem to nejako definitívne.
9: Opposition leader Michal Šimečka also condemned the attack and expressed hope that everyone who was injured would pull through. He said that, considering this is not the first such incident at a Slovak school, the country clearly faces a serious problem with violence that needs to be addressed. Prosecutor General Maro Žilinka also called the incident an urgent reminder that society must confront violence, hatred, and growing aggression.
13: The news was compiled from Slovak press agencies and other media. To see the latest news, please visit our website, enrsi.stvr.sk, or listen to our Slovakia Today program on air.

0: Welcome to Slovakia Today on Radio Slovakia International. I'm your host, Ben Pasco. With me, as usual, for this Tuesday edition is Romana Šumilikova at the sound desk. At the end of September, Bratislava will host the 11th edition of the international literary festival Novotvar. This artist-run festival aspires to create a living image of contemporary literature. Authors and poets from around the world will meet in Bratislava and, as the festival info says, try to actively expand public interest in Slovak as well as foreign contemporary literature to promote new, progressive and artistically valuable literary works, to introduce them to the widest possible circle of the cultural public, and in this way, to support their dissemination at the same time. I was lucky to be able to sit down with one of the organizers of the festival, author Maria Modrovichova, to discuss the festival as well as the state of literature in Slovakia today. Obviously, I began by asking her to tell us what Nový Tvar Festival is.
1: Novotvar is an international literary festival. It's been running for, this is the 11th year, so it has quite a bit of history already. And we have been very lucky to be choosing authors, both poets and fiction writers, who sort of tickle our fancy, as because we are an artist-run festival. The main core of the festival dramaturgy is three authors. So we seek for authors that really inspire us, who are, you know, interesting to us, contemporary voices who we have heard of, have read, or have not heard of and want to hear more of. So we are trying to bring in a mix of exciting literary voices, both from Slovakia, and we combine that with Central European writers and also writers from overseas.
2: What's the format? What's a literary festival?
1: Well, I mean, this depends on what your preference is, but what we do is we have sets, and this came from actually the terminology of tennis playing. So we have these sets where we have authors read an excerpt in their own language, and then we read a Slovak translation. Plus, there is a short, brief introduction of the author and a couple of questions as an informal interview to, you know, to present who that person is and what the writing is about. And sometimes we have a longer format for people who are perhaps already better established, better known. Of course, these people get more time, and we do more substantial interviews, on stage interviews with a reading as well.
2: And this year, where will the festival take place, and when will it take place?
1: This year, the festival runs from September 30th until October 3rd. So it's going to be 4 days. It's going to be all over the place in Bratislava, but the main stage is the V Club on Námestie SNP, which everybody kind of knows because it's a legendary place. People used to go there, you know, for concerts, for alternative plays, other literary festivals. So people know that space pretty well. We will have other venues around the city. We have some readings and discussions in high schools. We have something in Mestská knižnica, so the city library, the university library. So there's more venues. There's also readings at the cultural institutes. That means the French institute, Polish institute, and more. And I will, of course, not be able to name all of them, and I will always forget something. So I do apologize for that.
2: But luckily, there's a website where everybody can find out the program. And so what kind of authors can we look forward to this year?
1: This year, we have a very fun mix of authors, both young and well-established. And even the younger folks are very, very well received. Most of them have received literary awards and have been translated into many languages. So there's a very nice mixture of people. We will have over 40 readings. Let me name a few because I don't think I will be able to mention everyone. But we have Brenda Navarro, who is a Mexican writer. She lives in Spain. And her novel, Empty Houses, has been translated into Slovak and I think came out either this year, probably this year. So we will have a discussion with her and a reading with her. We will have the Slovak-Austrian author, Susanne Gregor, whose book was also translated from German into Slovak and came out, I think, this year. No, last year, because she's already nominated for Anna Sud Litera. And she's a very interesting voice. And the book is very interesting because it sort of talks about the experience of a Slovak immigrant, you know, working in Austria and sort of trying to integrate into a family from a different cultural and sociological background. So it's a very interesting take on that topic of, you know, all of those women and men from Slovakia who go and work as maids and cleaners and helpers in Austria. So that hits close to home. This year we are concentrated on writers from the Visegrad region. We've been lucky to have received the Visegrad Fund funding support exactly. So we have many interesting writers from our region. From the Slovak authors, maybe I could mention Marek Vadas, who is very well known, or Nicole Hoholterová, who will be presenting her second novella, Ed Novotvar. It's called There, Tam. And her first book, This Room is Impossible to Eat, has made quite a splash. It's been translated into English, and Marek's books also have been translated into many languages. So these are very established writers. We will have, let's mention, Tomáš Gabriel, who is a poet from the Czech Republic, maybe not that well known yet, but with a very interesting style. We have two Romanian prose writers, Young Voices, who are part of the CELA platform, which is a European platform sort of trying to promote young literary voices. Very interesting project. We have Paul Guash, who is a Catalanian writer with many, many words and many, many translations. I don't know, I could go on for an hour like this. And we will also have the presentation of Verzia magazine, as has been the custom for the past few years. And this year, I am very excited for them to be presenting the two issues from this year, and one of them being the First Nation Canadian writers. So I'm very curious about that.
2: And that's great. And so that means it's also literature, but also poetry, and there'll even be a music aspect to this. So you've covered all these bases of the written word.
1: Yes, I think we have, actually. Yeah, that's true. And we have the bands that have the concerts at the festival are very interesting, and some of them are very interesting lyrics-wise as well. But this, it is not the main focus when we pick our guests. We have Ovarius this year, and we have Nylon Union, Ali Ibn Rashid, which doesn't even need an introduction, which is a Bratislava legend. Like you said, we will have performances as well. We have, for example, Anna Serra, who is a French/Catalanian poet, but she's mostly a performer, so she will, I think her reading/performance will be very interesting. And each day it opens with a performance as well. It's called Dichoteca, so I don't know how we could translate it into English, but it's like a discotheque, but with breathing, by Silvia Buranowska, which is it's contemporary dance. So there are always very interesting things and side programs as well. We will have a photographic and textural installation by Ekfrazi. We will have the Czech author Petra Březačková, who lives in Rome, and she wrote a book about Renaissance gardens between Italy and Czech Republic. So she will have a couple of discussions and readings at the Czech House, I think, and also at the SAV, Slovak Academy of Sciences.
2: And then also there's also a bazaar where you can buy many books from many smaller or many important Slovak publishers as well, so you're supporting the Slovak literary business.
1: We are trying to. I don't know how well that works, but we would be very happy if people came in and also stopped by this little literary market where the Slovak publishers have their stands and have the books that, you know, some of them are selling the books that by the authors you can hear at the festival. So yes, it's a very nice community of people who come together and try to sell and showcase their books.

0: We now continue my discussion with author and organizer of the Novo Tvar Festival, Maria Modrovichova. I'd like to also ask you about the state of literature in Slovakia today. And one thing, you mentioned that some of these readings will be at high schools. So what's it like dealing with young people? Are they still interested in books? Do young people still read? Or is this why you're going to high schools, to encourage them?
1: Yes, I think it's a yes and a yes. I think it's both of these statements are true. When we go, we always find students who read and who are very interested in literature. As a matter of fact, this is another year that we are hosting Metiriatki, which is a project aimed at children who write, and children from elementary school up until university age, and via a form of literary competition, they get to the ones who succeed, they get to sort of take part in a week long literary camp, which is very good for them. And for example, Nikol Hokolcerova, who is now a very well known name on the Slovak literary scene, she came from that platform. So they will have a reading of these young authors as well. And like I said, that there are many kids who are interested in literature and in reading, and I think it's very good when we sort of reach out to them and go toward them, because then we don't have that experience that they would really come on their own to the festival. It's probably, we don't know how to do it so that they would come. But if we go to them, they are very interested, they're very lively, they ask questions, they even admit in the end that they actually read.
0: And besides organizing the festival, you're also an author. You mentioned this is an author-organized festival. What's it like to be an author in Slovakia today? You know, I think that one of the major problems, regardless of anything that's going on, the size of the country. And you write in Slovak, which is a very small language. So what's it like publishing books in Slovakia? What's it like being an author in Slovakia today?
1: Well, it's a very intimate affair. I mean, of course, there are authors among us who sell in greater numbers, and they are able to sell their books onto foreign markets. And it's always a great pleasure for me, for example, when my book gets translated. I have been lucky enough that my latest book is coming out in Hungarian translation at this moment, and there's a German translation coming out of the printers on Monday. So, but like I said, Nicole Hocholcerova or Marek Vadas or many other voices on the Slovak literary scene have been translated into major languages. So I mean English, French, German, and I don't know how these books fare overseas. Some of them have received prizes, some of them have received, you know, favorable notions. For example, Eva Luka has been mentioned as one of the top poets to watch last year in the New York Times for the latest English translation of her poetry. So there are very exciting voices to look out for, but like you said, it's difficult to promote literature abroad because you need funding for that. We don't have agents. We have the Slovak Literary Center, who does some of the work and does the agency work, but it's not enough to have four people, you know, tend to so many authors. There's Lita as well. But yes, since we are a small book market, it's very difficult for writing to be a proper job, basically. But I think this is common with other European countries as well. I don't think it's only the problem of Slovakia. We have been suffering, of course, because of the cut of the state funding that we were sort of relying on. So that has been a huge blow. But I think everyone has been, you know, looking around and trying to work in within the cultural field. I don't know how everybody is doing, but I think people are sort of starting to rely on themselves, which is kind of sad. But yeah, this is the state of the affairs right now. I think in the Czech Republic something similar is happening right now. So, you know, in Hungary it has happened before. So we are living difficult times cultural-wise.
0: But again, that's important that you mentioned. It's not just a Slovak thing, these cultural problems. In these modern times, has it become easier to publish books? I mean, we have printers everywhere. Because it's so easy, it's become harder to publish books because there's so many more self-publishing. You've been doing this for more than a decade. Is it easier to be an author now or more difficult?
1: Well, I don't know if I have a long enough experience to sort of compare, but it's true that you can self-publish. There are more publishing houses that perhaps can cater to your personal style. There is the Medziriadky platform, which you can, you know, use if you are lucky enough to write well. So there are certainly more places to be visible through. On the other hand, there have been literary magazines which have shut down in the meantime. So some platforms are there. I don't think it's easier. The challenges are different because there are many people who write. I think there are sort of more people who are visible now. So within this small market, perhaps that is, you know, it's sort of harder to be on the pulse. Like who is, you know, what's coming out, but this is an exciting thing that so many books are coming out. So on the one hand it's easier, and on the other hand I think if you want to reach a larger audience and be translated, it's still pretty hard or equally hard. I don't know, I'm not sure, but I think there are through people like Julia Sherwood and other people who work within this field of translation of Slovak literature, I think they have made a lot of progress of promoting Slovak literature abroad. So
0: another difficult question then along the same lines, artificial intelligence, this is something that you're very excited about or you're afraid of, or in terms of being an author, how do you see AI?
1: I am not afraid yet because the Slovak language has not been mastered by AI, you know, in a well enough manner. So I'm not afraid yet. I don't know. I am very curious what will happen, and I am a little bit scared, but I have not personally felt, you know, an angst that I would be out of work because it's not even a full-time job. So
0: for our foreign listeners who are new to Slovakia, who are some of the biggest contemporary Slovak authors right now, especially who have been possibly translated to English?
1: Well, from the younger generation, Nikol Holcerová is certainly a voice to look out for. Marek Vadas is another person that comes to mind just because I have my mind flooded with Novotvar authors right now.
0: Well, along those lines then, in terms of Slovak literature, in your opinion, what are the top three authors or top three Slovak books, whether they're translated to English or not, but for those of us who don't know Slovak literature, what are some names we should know so we could, you know, pretend to know what's going on in Slovak literature?
1: Oh my God, this is a question I hate, and I'm not going to answer because I wouldn't be able to pick three, honestly. I think there's so many different genres, so many different voices. It's really difficult. It's impossible to pick three, either books or authors. So just maybe look out for the nominations for Annals of Litera. They have a pretty nice list of names each year. And look for Novotvar, look for other festivals, and translations, of course.
0: And so as a final question, organizing this festival, I mean, there's a constant kind of fear that kids aren't reading, that reading is going down. When you're organizing this festival, you're optimistic about literature in the future?
1: I am definitely very optimistic because I still see kids with books on the bus, you know, in public spaces. I think books will maybe become the next vinyl or something, you know, something to return to, something perhaps a little retro, but something valuable, something that allows you to enter different worlds and maybe even different states of mind, and through that gain empathy toward other people and hear other stories from different cultures. I think it's very different from the other media that we have, you know, grown used to, like watching Netflix and all of these streaming services. It's so very instant and it's so plentiful. The books, the, you know, reading a book is always a very intimate affair, and I think that maybe the intimacy and sort of the delving into something process has been a little bit lost on us within the last decade or decades. So I am very optimistic that books will, you know, have a very fine time soon, or will not go out of, you know, out of vogue.
0: Thanks very much to Maria Modrovichova for taking the time to talk with us. 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Thanks as usual to our sound technician Romana Shumilikova for making me look so good. This is Ben Pasco signing off. Until next time, do počutia.

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3: Sí, en español.

This is the broadcasting service of Democratic Republic of the Yoruba, DRY. The general public and especially the indigenous Yoruba people of Democratic Republic of the Yoruba, IOYP of DRY, are hereby notified that Democratic Republic of the Yoruba, DRY, is a sovereign state, a sovereign country, a sovereign nation, and not part of Nigeria, a colonial illegal illusion arrangement. The indigenous Yoruba people, IOYP, and our sovereign territory, Democratic Republic of the Yoruba, DRY, exited Nigeria via a UDI Declaration of Independence on the 20th day of November, 2022, while the Proclamation of Sovereignty of Democratic Republic of the Yoruba was made on the 12th day of April, 2022.

2024. Democratic Republic of the Yoruba, DRY, comprises the following states: the state of Oral, what used to be known as Ekiti State, with capital in Ekere; the state of Adamawa, what used to be known as Ondo State, with capital in Ondo; the state of Irigbiji, what used to be known as Osun State, with capital in Irigbiji; the state of Ibadan, what used to be known as Oyo State, with capital in Ibadan, which also doubles as capital of Democratic Republic of the Yoruba; the state of Eko, what used to be known as Lagos State, with capital in Ikeja; the state of Olumo, what used to be known as Ogun State, with capital in Abeokuta; the state of Itumbiogo Oyo, what used to be known as Kwara State, a part of Kogi State, right up to the River Niger, with capital in Ajeba. All ties with the Federal Republic of Nigeria, political, economic and otherwise, are completely dissolved. All borders, stations, barracks, airports, seaports, etc., are to be taken over by the Indigenous Yoruba People, IYP, Homeland Security Team. In case of any emergency, call any of the following WhatsApp numbers: +1 9165125656 +1 3369883842 +1 6822485344 +2765666704 +44744041861 +447830856965. Members of the general public in Democratic Republic of the Yoruba, DRY, are hereby directed to note that you are no longer in Nigerian territory but on the territory of Democratic Republic of the Yoruba. Foreigners in our country, Democratic Republic of the Yoruba, are directed to comply with all matters that relate with respecting the sovereignty of Democratic Republic of the Yoruba, while the Indigenous Yoruba People, IYP, shall be responsible at all times for protecting, defending and promoting the sovereignty of Democratic Republic of the Yoruba, as well as the divine blueprint for the Indigenous Yoruba People of Democratic Republic of the Yoruba. The leader of the Indigenous Yoruba People of Democratic Republic of the Yoruba, and custodian of the Divine Blueprint for the Indigenous Yoruba People of Democratic Republic of the Yoruba, is Her Excellency, Madupe Onatiri Abiola, Moa.

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0: Thank you for joining us this half hour for eBible Fellowship's programming on 7780 kilohertz shortwave. 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We read in the Bible in John 6, verse 44, "No man can come to me except the Father which hath sent me draw him." May we keep the hope that it be God's will to use this eBible Fellowship International broadcast to draw His elect and feed His sheep. Until next time, may the Lord and His Word keep you encouraged, and may His perfect will be done. 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
1: Good evening and welcome to eBible Fellowship's Bible Study in the Book of Genesis. Tonight is study number 30 in Genesis chapter 37. And in our last couple of studies, we had taken a detour to 2 Kings chapter 6 because that chapter uses the word Dothan. Elisha was in Dothan when the king of Syria sent his army to apprehend him and bring him back. And then Elisha prayed to the Lord, and the army of the Syrians was struck with blindness. And then we saw that the word blindness that is used in 2 Kings 6 two times is only found one other place, which was in Genesis 19, when the men of Sodom wearied themselves to find the door after God, in the form of the two messengers called angels, struck them with blindness. And from there, we began to discuss how God only is able to blind men. And we saw the scripture in the book of Exodus where God claims full responsibility. Who has made the lame and the deaf and the dumb and the blind? Have not I, Jehovah? God is the only one who has the power to blind men, whether physical blindness or spiritual blindness. It is only God. And that means that in 2 Corinthians 4, the verse that says that the God of this world has blinded the minds of them which believe not, that must be eternal God, the God of

And he did strike them with blindness, and we discuss the type of blindness it was. But also the Syrian army in coming against Dothan to apprehend Elisha, a type of Christ, and Dothan identifies with the commandment of God. We saw it has a root word, dat, which identifies with commandment and law and decree. And so there is a definite similarity with God blinding the men of Sodom and God blinding the Syrian army under the authority of the king of Syria, who would typify Satan, and sending the Syrian army against Dothan, where Elisha was, or against the law of God, the commandments of God, where you would typically find Christ, is picturing Satan's assault against the churches and congregations at the time of the end. And from there, we turn to 2 Thessalonians 2, because that chapter tells us of the man of sin, another name for Satan, as he takes his seat in the temple, the corporate church, and he shows himself he is God. And that all ties in with God's end time plan of loosing Satan and then Satan coming against the camp of the saints. Another figure used to describe the very same thing is Gog and Magog in Revelation 20. And so the Syrian army are as Magog operating under the instructions of Gog, or Satan and his Gentile forces, the unsaved of the nations coming against the camp of the saints, the churches and congregations. And then we saw here in 2 Thessalonians 2, and I'll start reading in verse 9, even him whose coming is after the working of Satan with all power and signs and lying wonders and with all deceivableness of unrighteousness in them that perish because they receive not the love of the truth that they might be saved. And for this cause, God shall send them strong delusion that they should believe a lie, that they all might be damned who believe not the truth, but had pleasure in unrighteousness. And there we see once again that it is God who is actively sending strong delusion that they should believe a lie. And that fits in perfectly with the idea of blindness, because spiritual blindness in the Bible has to do with a lack of understanding, or it has to do with not understanding or recognizing the truth, and rather holding on and understanding that which is a lie to be the truth. Remember in Ephesians 4, verses 17 and 18, this I say, therefore, and testify in the Lord, that ye henceforth walk not as other Gentiles walk, in the vanity of their mind, having the understanding darkened, being alienated from the life of God through the ignorance that is in them because of the blindness of their heart. Spiritual blindness, blindness of the heart, means they're unsaved. And that will show itself in the area of understanding, which will be darkened. If your understanding is darkened, you cannot see the truth. And earlier in Ephesians 1, God, you know, speaks of that in Ephesians chapter 1, verse 17, that the God of our Lord Jesus Christ, the Father of glory, may give unto you the spirit of wisdom and revelation in the knowledge of him. So it has everything to do with knowledge, and knowledge would relate to understanding. Then the next verse, verse 18, the eyes of your understanding being enlightened.

0: that ye may know what is the hope of his calling, and what the riches of the glory of his inheritance in the saints, having the eyes of your understanding enlightened, means you can now see. I once was blind, but now I see. What do I see? The truth. The truth. I can read the Bible and understand it correctly. I am seeing with eyes of understanding what God has written on that deeper level. The mysteries of the Bible have opened up to my sight as far as being able to possess knowledge of them and understand what God is saying in a right way. That is what spiritual sight is. And to fail to properly understand the truth of the Word of God, the hidden truth, it's not lying on the surface. Yes, of course, there are certain things lying on the surface. The Bible's God's Word. And, you know, certain things like that. But the meat of the Word, the abundance of the spiritual riches of the Word lie beneath the surface, hidden in parabolic form, which is why Christ spoke in parables, and they are withheld from the ungodly, just as Jesus answered the disciples' question, why do you speak in parables? Because it is given unto you to know, to understand, to know the mysteries of the kingdom of heaven, but to them it is not given, which means they will not understand. And that is, in fact, the very thing God tells us in Daniel concerning the word that is sealed up till the time of the end. And then the implication is at the time of the end, it is unsealed or opened up, and the wise will understand because they are wise. God has saved them, giving them eyes of understanding. But the wicked, none of them will understand. They cannot, which reveals that the character, the nature of all that information sealed or closed up, hidden on the pages of the Bible, is spiritual information. And the natural-minded man has no ability to discern spiritual things. Well, going back to 2 Thessalonians 2, verse 11, God shall send them strong delusion that they should believe a lie. The word strong is a Greek word that is energia, and it's translated as working in this same chapter. It's the same word found in verse 9, whose coming is after the working of Satan. So this is the operation of God. It is something he is going to work and invest his power, his energy into. He will send them a working delusion. And the word delusion is a word that's translated as error a few times. For example, if we go to 1 John 4, in the context of the Antichrist, we read in verse 3, and every spirit that confesseth not that Jesus Christ is come in the flesh is not of God. And this is that spirit of Antichrist, whereof ye have heard that it should come, and even now already is it in the world. Ye are of God, little children, and have overcome them, because greater is he that is in you than he that is in the world. They are of the world, therefore speak they of the world, and the world heareth them. We are of God. He that knoweth God heareth us. He that is not of God heareth not us. Hereby we know the spirit of truth and the spirit of error. The spirit of error, the spirit of deceit, the spirit of lies, as this word is translated, delusion. The strong delusion, strong error. It is the incorrect understanding. It is the wrong understanding of that particular verse and that passage and that chapter and this book, the Bible. They have it wrong when they say you can accept Christ and that you can control your own salvation. That is a strong error. And hundreds upon hundreds of millions of professed Christians believe it. And it has led to their destruction. And so too with so many other things, such as speaking in tongues, falling over backwards, especially the charismatic, doctrines that have overcome the churches at the time of the end. These are the working of Satan with all power, signs, and lying wonders. And God sent them. Who are those being referred to? It is those professed Christians that number perhaps as many as 2 billion within the whole corporate church. They have believed a lie. God shall send them strong delusion, a working error, that they should believe a lie. They believe it's a sign of the Holy Spirit if you speak in tongues. That's a lie. It's actually a sign that you are not a true believer. And we read that very thing in 1 Corinthians 14, in verse 22, wherefore tongues are for a sign, not to them that believe, but to them that believe not. They are a sign of an unbeliever, and it's part of God's strong delusion that he has sent, that so many think, well, if I speak in tongues, that's an indicator that I have the Spirit. I wouldn't speak in tongues unless I had the Spirit. Wrong. You've opened yourself up to the working of Satan with all, as it says again in verse 9, with all power and signs and lying wonders. It's a lying wonder that you speak in tongues. It's a lying wonder that you fall over backwards. And again, they're deluded into thinking, well, to be slain in the Spirit means I possess the Spirit or the Spirit has come upon me. No. Let me rephrase that. The Spirit that has come upon you is not the Holy Spirit. It's not the Spirit of God. It may very well be, and actually you're already operating under the power of the evil spirits if you're engaged in that kind of activity. It has nothing to do with the true gospel of the Bible, and you believe it. You believe it. You trust. This is the true gospel. I'm a Christian, and my church is true, and all my friends involved in this are true, because God has sent you strong delusion that you should believe that which is not true, a lie. You're believing a lie. And just one last verse on this before we move on. In Isaiah chapter 30, God really speaks to this in verse 27. Behold, the name of Jehovah cometh from far, burning with his anger, and the burden thereof is heavy. His lips are full of indignation, and his tongue as a devouring fire, and his breath as an overflowing stream. Now God's tongue and breath identifies with his word. And his breath as an overflowing stream shall reach to the midst of the neck to sift the nations with the sieve of vanity, and there shall be a bridle in the jaws of the people, causing them to err. Causing them to err. God is sending strong error, that they should believe a lie. It is his word operating at the time of the end. It is all part of his judgment against the house of God against the churches and congregations that are unfaithful and apostate and have fallen away very well. You've lusted after these things. You desire these things. Have at it and have it to your fill. And so they ran after tongues and falling backwards and easy believism of the free will gospel, and it has ruined them. It has destroyed them so that they believe the lie. And again, we see with the next verse, just a terrible verse, verse 12 of 2 Thessalonians 2. This is the result of believing the lie, that they all might be damned who believe not the truth, but had pleasure in unrighteousness. Horrible. Horrible. And yet, this is exactly what God has done to all the world's churches in the time of His judgment upon them.
1: 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Until our next Bible study, may the Lord's perfect will be done. The Holy Bible is the greatest book ever written, because it was written by the greatest of all beings, God Himself. And for those of us who have been given the heart of Christ, we see within its pages the riches of the depths of the glory and majesty of Him who loves us and who alone works His great wonders within us, conforming us to His own divine nature.

0: Genesis 37. And Jacob dwelt in the land wherein his father was a stranger, in the land of Canaan. These are the generations of Jacob. Joseph, being 17 years old, was feeding the flock with his brethren, and the lad was with the sons of Bilhah, and with the sons of Zilpah, his father's wives. And Joseph brought unto his father their evil report. Now Israel loved Joseph more than all his children, because he was the son of his old age, and he made him a coat of many colors. And when his brethren saw that their father loved him more than all his brethren, they hated him, and could not speak peaceably unto him. And Joseph dreamed a dream, and he told it his brethren, and they hated him yet the more. And he said unto them, Hear, I pray you, this dream which I have dreamed. For behold, we were binding sheaves in the field, and lo, my sheaf arose, and also stood upright. And behold, your sheaf stood round about, and made obeisance to my sheaf. And his brethren said to him, Shalt thou indeed reign over us, or shalt thou indeed have dominion over us? And they hated him the more for his dreams, and for his words. And he dreamed yet another dream, and told it his brethren, and said, Behold, I have dreamed a dream more, and behold, the sun and the moon and the 11 stars made obeisance to me. And he told it to his father and to his brethren. And his father rebuked him, and said unto him, What is this dream that thou hast dreamed? Shall I and thy mother and thy brethren indeed come to bow down ourselves to thee to the earth? And his brethren envied him, but his father observed the saying. And his brethren went to feed their father's flock in Shechem. And Israel said unto Joseph, Do not thy brethren feed the flock in Shechem? Come, and I will send thee unto them. And he said to him, Here I am. And he said to him, Go, I pray thee, see whether it be well with thy brethren and well with the flocks, and bring me word again. So he sent him out of the vale of Hebron, and he came to Shechem. And a certain man found him, and behold, he was wandering in the field. And the man asked him, saying, What seekest thou? And he said, I seek my brethren. Tell me, I pray thee, where they feed their flocks. And the man said, They are departed hence, for I heard them say, Let us go to Dothan. And Joseph went after his brethren, and found them in Dothan. And when they saw him afar off, even before he came near unto them, they conspired against him to slay him. And they said to one another, Behold, this dreamer cometh. Come now, therefore, and let us slay him, and cast him into some pit, and we will say, Some evil beast hath devoured him, and we shall see what will become of his dreams. And Reuben heard it, and he delivered him out of their hands, and said, Let us not kill him. And Reuben said unto them, Shed no blood, but cast him into this pit that is in the wilderness, and lay no hand upon him, that he might rid him out of their hands, to deliver him unto his father again. And it came to pass, when Joseph was come unto his brethren, that they stripped Joseph out of his coat of many colors that was on him. And they took him and cast him into a pit, and the pit was empty, there was no water in it. And they sat down to eat bread, and they lifted up their eyes and looked, and behold, a company of Ishmaelites came from Gilead with their camels, bearing spicery and balm and myrrh, going to carry it down to Egypt. And Judah said unto his brethren, What profit is it if we slay our brother and conceal his blood? Come, let us sell him to the Ishmaelites, and not our hand be upon him, for he is our brother and our flesh. And his brethren were content. Then there passed by Midianites merchantmen, and they drew and lifted up Joseph out of the pit, and sold Joseph to the Ishmaelites for 20 pieces of silver, and they brought Joseph into Egypt. And Reuben returned unto the pit, and behold, Joseph was not in the pit, and he rent his clothes. And he returned unto his brethren, and said, The child is not, and I, whither shall I go? And they took Joseph's coat, and killed a kid of the goats, and dipped the coat in the blood. And they sent the coat of many colors, and they brought it to their father, and said, This have we found. Know now whether it be thy son's coat or no. And he knew it, and said, It is my son's coat. An evil beast hath devoured him. Joseph is without doubt rent in pieces. And Jacob rent his clothes, and put sackcloth on his loins, and mourned for his son many days. And all his sons and all his daughters rose up to comfort him, but he refused to be comforted. And he said, For I will go down into the grave unto my son mourning, Thus his father wept for him. And the Midianites sold him into Egypt unto Potiphar, an officer of Pharaoh's and captain of the guard.
1: 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We read in the Bible in John 6, verse 44, "No man can come to me except the Father which hath sent me draw him." May we keep the hope that it be God's will to use this eBible Fellowship International broadcast to draw His elect and feed His sheep. Until next time, may the Lord and His Word keep you encouraged, and may His perfect will be done.

in verse 18 of Genesis chapter 6. It says, "But with thee will I establish my covenant, and thou shalt come into the ark, thou and thy sons and thy wife and thy sons' wives with thee." Just as the word flood first appeared in the previous verse, here in verse 18 is the first time in the Bible that we find the word covenant, the Hebrew word covenant, berith. And God says to Noah, "But with thee will I establish my covenant." And, you know, there's a great many things said about covenants in the Bible. If you read some theologians and their commentaries, especially modern theologians who really have lost sight of all truth as God has brought delusion upon the corporate churches, and that would include the theologians of the churches, they talk about all kinds of covenants. The Abrahamic covenant, and here they would refer to the Noahian or Noachian covenant, and they make reference to Pauline covenants in the New Testament, and it's almost endless. Wherever we find God making reference to a covenant in the Bible, as he does from time to time, he speaks to a particular man, and he says, "I have made a covenant with you." Well, then they get all carried away in trying to find the particulars concerning that covenant with that man. And it's really a similar mistake that they make concerning God speaking to the people of that particular time period. And they make a big deal out of that. How would they have understood it and received the things that God was saying in that particular century or era? And they just lack basic understanding. This is nothing too deep. It's nothing that any child of God doesn't comprehend and understand. But of course, the problem with many theologians, and this has been the problem throughout history, is that they were never saved themselves. They are men with natural minds that approach the Bible, and therefore they look at it in a natural way, in a literal way, in a physical way, a historical way, a grammatical way, things that can be measured and understood like other sciences, and they comprehend those types of things. But the hidden things of the Bible, they go right past them. They cannot understand because there's no ability within them to understand these things. It hasn't been given to them to understand. And really, when we come to the covenant, the word covenant, this Hebrew word berith, it's not that complicated. And to simplify it, we just follow the same methodology as we follow with other words. We don't get caught up with, well, this is the Noachian covenant. And then a few chapters from now, if we go to Genesis 17, verse 7, where God is speaking to Abram, and he has just changed his name to Abraham, in verse 7, "And I will establish my covenant between me and thee, and thy seed after thee in their generations, for an everlasting covenant to be a God unto thee, and to thy seed after thee. And I will give unto thee, and to thy seed after thee, the land wherein thou art a stranger, all the land of Canaan, for an everlasting possession, and I will be their God." So here, again, we have God speaking to Abraham, and there are certain key elements that are involved with this. And really, you know, I struggled in time past in my life through reading some of the theological writings concerning covenants, and they are almost boundless in their ability to confuse the reader. And by God's grace, all we have to do to understand the covenant God made with Noah, and the covenant God made with Abraham, and the covenant God made with anyone else in the Bible, is to search out the word covenant. Just search it out and see how else it's used, where else it's found, and the manner in which God gives us that particular word. For instance, if we go to Exodus 34, verse 27, it says, "And Jehovah said unto Moses, Write thou these words, for after the tenor of these words, I have made a covenant with thee and with Israel.
And he was there with Jehovah 40 days and 40 nights. He did neither eat bread nor drink water, and he wrote upon the tables the words of the covenant, the Ten Commandments. Here God calls the Ten Commandments the covenant. Well, not only here. You can also read it in other places, including Deuteronomy 9, verse 15. So I turned and came down from the mount, and the mount burned with fire, and the two tables of the covenant were in my two hands. Two tables of the berith. It's the same word. The Ten Commandments written on two tables of stone are called the covenant. It's why, later, when the Ten Commandments, the two tables, are placed in the ark, that the ark became known as the Ark of the Covenant. Because it contained the Ten Commandments, which God identified as the covenant. All right, now I'm sure some theologians get carried away with that. And very specifically, they would call the Ten Commandments, and only the Ten Commandments, the covenant of God. This is the covenant he made with his people Israel. And again, they would go off in a wrong way and off course. Because the Ten Commandments, the number 10 in the Bible, points to completeness. And the Ten Commandments point to the completeness of God's commandments. And the completeness of God's commandments can be found where? They can be found in the Word of God, the Bible. The Ten Commandments represent the entire Scripture. All the words that God has spoken are typified by the Ten Commandments. They're really a representation of the entire Bible, all 66 books from Genesis through Revelation. And the two tables of stone that are called the covenant, the Ten Commandments called the covenant, is telling us that the Bible itself is the covenant that God has made with his people. And we have this confirmed in 2 Kings.

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1: It's 7 o'clock on Wednesday, the 30th of September. 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
2: Today, no surrender in Portadown, day four. Football bosses face an eruptions committee. Also, men's views on sexual violence, pollution without borders, and an Asian hornet in Cork.
3: In business, tech bosses sign up to Trump's plan for AI self-regulation and Chinese factory activity rebounds.
4: And a busy morning in sport. 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
5: Thousands of public sector workers in areas such as health, education and local authorities are beginning industrial action today in the form of a work to rule. Nurses, civil servants and school staff are among those taking part in the action over delays in agreeing a new public sector pay deal. Our work and technology correspondent, Brian O'Donovan.
6: The Irish Nurses and Midwives Organisation says the work to rule means its members will perform only duties and responsibilities necessary for safe patient care during their rostered hours. The action will also involve FORSA, the country's largest public sector union, and will see special needs assistants, health workers, civil servants and local authority employees refuse to do additional work outside of their normal duties. SIPTU members in health and local authorities are also engaging in work to rules. Other public sector unions will commence industrial action over the coming days ahead of two planned strikes next month. Unions have accused the government of failing to make a meaningful offer on public sector pay. The Department of Public Expenditure says, however, that it is willing to engage, but that both sides must enter talks without preconditions.
5: A fresh legal challenge by the Garvahy Road Residents Coalition to try to stop a controversial Orange Order march from going ahead will be heard on Friday in Belfast's Court of Appeal. Last night, hundreds of people attended a meeting in a hall near the Garvahy Road to be told about the outcome of earlier talks as the standoff in Portadown continued. Our Northern correspondent, Conor McCauley.
7: Talks about mediation resume this morning. Yesterday, the two sides had discussions with Northern Ireland office officials for over 4 hours. Afterwards, Brendan McKinney of the Garvahy Road residents briefed a large crowd in a hall. He told them he'd emphasised to the Northern Secretary, Chris Bryant, that the vast majority of them did not want an orange parade. He also called for a meeting with the Chief Constable, who he said should speak directly to those who'd be impacted by any march. The residents returned to court on Friday, seeking to overturn approval for the parade. The Orange Order said they have the law on their side and the police should facilitate their march as approved by the Parades Commission. Conor McCauley, RTÉ News, Portadown.
5: The FAI is to tell the Oireachtas Sports Committee how the decision to proceed with the controversial fixtures against Israel was made in the best interests of Irish football. FAI CEO David Correll and other senior figures at the association will answer questions from TDs and senators this afternoon, with Ireland set to play Israel again on Sunday in Serbia.

0: but doubts had surfaced on the eve of the game over whether the team would proceed with the match, with the two sides to play again in Serbia this weekend.
1: More than 5,000 homes and businesses around the country are without power this morning, following extreme weather conditions. ESB Network said they're working to restore power after adverse weather conditions caused widespread disruption. The network has advised people to continue to check its website for updates. It follows a number of status yellow rain warnings across the country issued by Met Éireann yesterday, which have now expired. Around a dozen families whose children received apologies for deficiencies in their care by the Child and Adolescent Mental Health Services in Kerry are being excluded from a state compensation scheme and forced to take High Court actions instead. The families affected say the rules of the scheme are too restrictive. Our Southern editor, Pascal Sheehy.
2: Following separate reviews into care offered by the CAMHS service in Kerry, the state established a compensation scheme for those affected. The reviews found that dozens of children suffered significant harm through misdiagnoses and the inappropriate prescription of antipsychotic medicines. Parents and children whose care was found to have been deficient received formal apologies from the HSE, and millions of euro have been paid out in compensation. Most of the families involved have been included in the compensation scheme, but around a dozen haven't. None of them have been given an explanation for their exclusion. However, RTE News understands that inclusion in the compensation scheme is confined to children whose files were specifically reviewed by the Maskey and Halpin inquiries. Other families who raised concerns separately to these reviews and who have received apologies from the HSE for deficiencies in their care have been told they are ineligible for the compensation scheme. Pascal Sheehy, RTE News, Tralee.
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1: Today will be a bright, fresh day with a mix of sunny spells and scattered showers. So the showers will be heavy with a chance of isolated thunderstorms. Highest temperatures 15 to 18 degrees with moderate to fresh southerly winds, decreasing mostly moderate later in the day.
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5: With the latest traffic and travel news, I'm Sinead Mulrain. It's heavy in Kildare on the N7 eastbound from Junction 9, Naas North, to a collision at Junction 7, Kill. It's in the right lane. In Dublin, busy now on the M50 southbound between Junction 5, Finglas, and Junction 6, Blanchardstown. An earlier incident there has now been cleared. Slow as well in the capital on the N3 inbound from Junction 4, Clonee, to Junction 2, Blanchardstown, and on Church Street inbound from the North King Street Junction towards the Quays. And finally, there are delays in Cork on the Ringaskiddy Road eastbound between Raphine Bridge and Shanbally Cross. That's the latest traffic and travel news.
6: Sinead, thank you. 8 minutes past seven. Shane McElhattan is here with It Says in the Papers.
7: The headline over the lead story in today's Irish Times: neither side ready to give way in Drumcree dispute. Might tempt readers of any of the papers this morning to leaf past all the coverage of the standoff on the Garvaghy Road. But they might want to read Mark Hennessy's analysis in the Irish Times of just why the local residents find the prospect of an Orange Order parade past their homes so painful. Hennessy recounts that 21 people were killed in or around Portadown because of the Drumcree crisis in the 1990s, and the families of some of those killed still live on the route that would be passed by any Orange Order parade from Drumcree Church to Portadown through Garvaghy. He reminds readers that during the early days of the Troubles, Portadown was known as the centre of what became known as the Murder Triangle. 52 people were killed in or around the town in the Troubles. 28 Protestants, 24 Catholics, shot at work, in their homes and farms, in RUC or British Army uniform. Several papers look ahead today to the expected appearance before the Oireachtas Transport Committee of Assistant Garda Commissioner for Roads Policing, Dennis Ferry. The Irish

0: Governor expects him to tell the committee that 4,500 Gardaí have been trained to level 2 driving standard, which allows them to initially respond to emergency conditions using lights and sirens. However, he is expected to also say that active pursuit training has not begun because Garda driving instructors are themselves only 2/3 of the way through initial phase pursuit training. The Irish Daily Mail has crunched the same numbers on Garda driver training, and its conclusion gives it its lead headline, "Fall in Garda Drivers Allowed Use Sirens." It bases its claim on a comparison of figures it published last year, showing 4,700 Gardaí were trained to CBT2 level, leading it to claim there are now 200 fewer of them on our roads. The expected appearance today of FAI Chief Executive David Correll before another Oireachtas committee, this time the Sports Committee, will confirm the FAI's position that, despite speculation that the second game against Israel might not go ahead, the fixture will be played. Several of the papers quote his expected remarks, which the Irish Sun says were circulated to TDs and senators yesterday. The Examiner says his opening statement is expected to defend the decision to fulfil the two fixtures, not as an endorsement of Israel's participation or a dismissal of deeply held views across this country. The mystery deepens over the weekend's dramatic events outside the RAF base at Fairford. The Irish Independent carries quotes from former counter-terrorism officers that the 5 men arrested on suspicion of a bomb plot near the base may have been engaged on a dry run. But the details in the Daily Mail cast doubt on the initial reports of the arrests. The paper reports that the initial 999 call that alerted police actually came from one of the 5 men arrested, and that the 8 to 10 masked men seen by a local farmer running through the woods were in fact armed police officers responding to the call. The Sun says many locals now believe the 5 men arrested were guilty of nothing more than fuel theft. Finally, most of the papers report on the 6-figure donation by Facebook boss Mark Zuckerberg and his wife Priscilla Chan to 3 GAA clubs near Strancally Castle in County Waterford, which the couple have just bought. The Mirror's headline comes up with a new nickname for the tech boss, Puckerberg's 150k throw-in.
1: Shane, thank you. It's 12 minutes past 7. Coming up, FAI bosses face questions from TDs, the attitudes of young men towards victims of sexual assault and rape. And next, the standoff in Drumcree continues.
2: On Kevin is Telefisha, Bill Nath Daniel Gerard, Natasha Forst Lehirk, Sinead Lee, Fide Chancer, or TV License.ie, Nun Aina Figure Fisht, or Ravitas Nahiran.
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1: Welcome back. It's 13 minutes past 7 and we begin this morning in Portadown, County Armagh, where lawyers for the Garvahy Road Residents Coalition have launched a new legal bid to try to stop a controversial Orange Order march from going ahead. The fresh application to the Court of Appeal in Belfast will be heard on Friday. It argues that the Parades Commission had materially misdirected itself on the police assessment of the potential for disorder and had not given an accurate representation of the evidence from the PSNI. Since Sunday, people from across the country have turned out on the Garvahy Road in Portadown to support nationalists who are opposing the contentious Orange Order parade. The standoff between the Orange Order and the Garvahy Road residents is now in its fourth day. Our reporter Andrew Louth has been reporting from the Garvahy Road for us all week, and last evening he spoke to those who've travelled from the likes of Derry, Downpatrick, Belfast and Newry to support the residents.
5: I've been living here for 28 years in peace and harmony, getting on with everybody, getting on with their daily lives. Kids have grown up, they don't know what the troubles are. Now they're trying to bring it all back. During COVID, people stood arm in arm, back to back, helping one another. Now this year coming up, nobody's helping. The Quebecor Road people have come out, the nationalist community have come out to help one another, to do everything for one another. You look at the tent there, soup, tea, sandwiches, everything.
6: Been talking to some of the local people, and many of them were here during the disturbances and the fighting in the 90s that emanated from the parades being forced through. And you get a sense of, you know, they're literally emotionally distraught because of it. This is trauma being revisited. When we talk about post-trauma, stress disorder and stuff like that, why bring this trauma back into the present day on people who have suffered so much?
7: The second you start asking questions, people are so eager to sort of share their experiences and their trauma in lots of cases. So whether that's family or people you meet in the library or just sort of walking down roads looking at murals, asking about them, be interested. So, yeah, you can really pick up things through that. I think for most people, though, it is sort of their family's experiences, their friends' experiences and their community's experiences, where things are in the past, thankfully, but the memories are still very present in, you know, culture. I was just astonished and horrified by the decision to allow the parade to happen this year. So I just wanted to do anything I could to sort of stand with the residents, make sure the atrocities that happened down this road in particular weren't to be repeated.
8: I come from a nationalist family. I grew up in South Armagh. I was very much as a child. I wasn't allowed to be ignorant of the history of what happened here, and especially of the mistreatment of nationalist communities in general. This is there's been an attempt now to dig up troubles from the past, which people on the Gravahi Road haven't been subjected to in the last almost three decades. And to try and very intentionally bring up these tensions again is a very much a wrong step when we've otherwise come very far in terms of the peace process.
9: Whereabouts are you from?
10: I'm from Belfast.
9: Do you mind me asking how old you are?
10: I'm 26.
9: So you wouldn't have even been alive when this parade got banned. So how has that really impacted you as you were growing up?
10: Yeah, I think it's everyone, like, you know, family trauma, friends trauma, but even just like learning in school about the sort of atrocities that were committed, and sort of a sense now of not wanting to go back to that, wanting to forge like a new brighter future where people can come together. Because I know Protestants, young Protestants, older Protestants who are unionists, would call themselves, who are against this as well, like, you know. So it's about everyone sort of coming together and not wanting to return to that, even if we don't remember it necessarily, like, you know.
1: And those were some people on the Garvahi Road speaking to our reporter Andrew Louth. And Andrew joins us now. And Andrew, I know you have you've just come from the Garvahi Road. Are residents there and their supporters still protesting this morning?
9: They are, Justin. There was about 40 of them, which I could see anyway, at the junction of the Drumcree Road and the Garvahi Road, which is the route this Orange Order march would have taken if it went ahead on Sunday. And the mood among them seems to be quite positive. They've set up marquees and tents, which they were able to use to take shelter from the overnight rain, which fell here in Portadown and indeed across Northern Ireland. I understand last night they were playing music and singing together, and residents, as they have from the start, they say they'll be keeping their presence there until the Orange Order stands down from its intention to march. And there are WhatsApp groups that have been set up for people to help at the nearby Drumcree Community Centre when residents that are out protesting are looking for some food or a cup of coffee. So good spirits, but very much determined to stay the course, Justin.
1: Okay, and tell us about the latest legal attempt then by the Garvahi Road Resident Coalition to stop the parade from going ahead. What's the basis of that?
9: So this came after talks at Hillsborough yesterday finished without a breakthrough, and the suggestion that a fresh legal challenge has been looming the last couple of days, especially around the argument if this determination from the Parades Commission to grant demarch down Drumcree Road onto the Garvahi Road is indeed still active. But this fresh application to the Court of Appeal in Belfast is actually arguing that the Parades Commission materially misdirected itself on the police assessment of the potential for disorder. And it also argues that the commission had actually not given an accurate representation of the evidence provided to them from the PSNI when it came to its decision. So when the Parades Commission is deciding to issue a determination to grant a parade, one of the factors they actually have to consider is the public order ramifications. And that is the basis for this legal challenge. Indeed, there are still arguments that the determination, if it is still live, the Orange Order says it is, because they haven't been allowed to march. Garvahi Road residents don't agree with that. However, we seem to be momentarily moving away from that particular argument and actually looking at whether there was basis to grant this one in the first place, based on the Parades Commission's interpretation of the public order assessment.
1: I know there was a meeting last night of residents, and it was addressed by Brown Dawn McKeona from the Residents Coalition, who said that a mediated settlement, is dead in the water. Why is he saying that, Andrew?
9: Well, when you look at the meetings at Hillsborough yesterday, Justin, those with the Orange Order and with the residents of Garvahi Road, it was clear that one side was happier with the outcomes of those meetings. The Orange Order said their engagements were positive, whereas Brandon McKeona had said that it was debatable as to whether progress had been made. And those meetings seemed to give rise to this legal challenge that is now being pursued from the Garvahi Road Residents Coalition. And Brandon McKeona is also now calling on the PSNI Chief Constable John Boucher to meet with the residents to show how unhappy they are about this parade going ahead. But certainly, while they take on this legal challenge, the prospect of mediation does appear to be cast to one side, at least for now.
1: Andrew, thank you very much for that. That's Andrew Louth on the Garvahi Road there. It's 7:21.
11: 3 days after Ireland beat Israel 3-0 after a late vote by players to take part, the day before they play Austria at the Aviva Stadium, and 4 days before they play Israel again in Serbia instead of the Aviva, the Football Association of Ireland will face questions from politicians at the Oireachtas Sports Committee today. Opposition parties have called on football bosses to consider their positions over their handling of the Israeli games. They say they acted in the best interests of Irish football. In the Dáil yesterday, the Taoiseach said Benjamin Netanyahu could not give a toss about whether the Irish soccer team plays its second game against Israel this weekend. He was responding to Ruth Coppinger, who said the FAI's handling of the game and the lead-up to it was shambolic, and said both the CEO and the board should resign for their handling of it.
12: Taoiseach, I want to raise with you the role of the government and the FAI in the debacle that happened in relation to the Ireland versus Israel game, and continues on, because the players obviously are still not certain, it's been reported, that they will play in the second part of that fixture. The players happened to hold an emergency team meeting and vote the day before a match that had been discussed here, outside in society, for literally months. And do you agree that the FAI handling was shambolic, arrogant and incompetent, and the CEO and the board should resign for their handling of it?
13: And I understand fully. People are very angry. In Ireland we're very angry, and I've made the point on numerous. We're angry because we understand we want fair play, justice, self-determination for Palestinians, and we hate to see children being killed. It's a natural, and that is deep in the Irish psyche. We hate hunger, we hate famine, and we do everything we possibly can to end it. But let's be honest too. You said Israel, it doesn't matter for Israel. Benjamin Netanyahu couldn't give a toss whether Ireland plays a soccer match or not. So let's be a bit real. They will listen. They will listen, though, to the US. They will listen if enough critical mass of countries can get together. Too many countries have been too slow in response to this, not at the football level, but at the political level, at the diplomatic level, and at the international level. Europe has been divided. That's the problem.
11: It's Micheál Martin and Ruth Coppinger in the Dáil yesterday. Daniel Ennis is with us. He's Social Democrats TD and spokesperson on sport. He's also a former League of Ireland footballer. Daniel Ennis, thank you for coming in to us this morning. What do you want from today's committee?
14: Hey, good morning, Gavin. Thanks for having me on. I want answers. Answers on accountability, transparency, and the duty of care. You know, we've seen a dark stain being put on Irish football once again by the FAI and the mishandling of a situation. And not only that, now they've hung players out to dry. They've done everything but protect the players, and right throughout this, their messaging has been about protecting the players and playing this game. And yeah, they've hung players out to dry, and they've really, it's been shambolic, it's been shameful, and that's why we're asking for them to step down.
11: The FAI President Paul Cook, in interviews at the weekend, including with RTE, said that while he accepts that some people would feel the situation wasn't dealt with correctly by the FAI, he felt others would hold an opposing view. Quote, some people think it was quite well handled, and he says the Irish football community voted democratically to play the games.
14: Well, I can tell you for a fact, First of all, I believe it wasn't handled well. And we heard about them saying that it had to go ahead and it was always going to go ahead. 24 hours before the game, Gavin, players voted for the game to go ahead. So let's say that was flipped. Do they go back to their members hours before the game? So it was democratically voted on by their members. But the players ultimately voted to play this game against Israel. Again, all the way was on the players.
11: Have the players been let down, in your view?
14: Oh, absolutely.
11: By who?
14: They've been exposed by the board. They've been exposed by the board. We've seen, like, Darragh O'Shea going out and again, he was like a ghost in one of the press conferences in the week. And he admitted that they were left and they were exposed. They're not politicians. They're footballers. They're not comms and media people. That's not their job. It's the job of their sport and governing body and the political leaders to step in and protect them players. And they didn't do that.
11: Will the FAI board survive this, in your view?
14: I don't think they should. I don't think they should. You know, I'm speaking to people. I run a community grassroots football club. I love football. I love Irish football. And there's people telling me that they're going to renew season tickets. It is the biggest crisis we're facing at the moment in Irish football. And it needs to be dealt with. And it will be now with this morning's committee.
11: What are you expecting to happen tomorrow when Ireland play Austria?
14: There's going to be, I'm sure there's going to be a big protest. Like, we look at the footballing community. We look at the wider public. They don't want these Israel games to go ahead. They didn't want it to go ahead. So I'm sure people are going to show out in big numbers, and so they should. So they should.
11: As you heard Shane reporting there, and it says in the papers, David Quayle is expected to outline to the committee today that the game this weekend is going to go ahead.
14: I hope it doesn't. Gavin, first of all, and I know a lot of other people do, we've seen the racist chants. We've seen the genocidal chants for the highlighting why we shouldn't be playing this game. We hear a lot of people saying keep football away from politics. Someone would want to tell the Israeli players about that, because their captain, Manu Solomon, came out and said in multiple different interviews, running down Ireland first of all, but then saying we support our soldiers. You know, so he's the one throwing and intertwining football with politics, and it always will be intertwined.
11: You're not really expecting the players to have to decide on this again, are you?
14: No, the board should step in.
11: But like, the board have made their position clear.
14: Yeah.
11: And judging from what we've heard from their opening statement that you're going to hear today, they're going to make that position clear to you again today.
14: So what if the players call another vote? What happens then? Gavin, we've 8 players that have already said they don't want to play against Israel. 8 players. From a footballing point of view, I wouldn't like to go out on a football pitch knowing that 8 of my players don't want to be on that pitch. And it's not because of footballing decisions. It's not because of injuries. It's because they don't want to share the same pitch as a genocidal regime.
11: Today's appearance by the FAI was scheduled. The timing around the Israel games wasn't deliberate, I understand. Mm. There are other issues to be put to the FAI, like safeguarding. Is that going to get lost now today?
14: I imagine it will. But this is basically they're in front of us. It's about accountability, it's about transparency, and it's about...
11: Yes, but they're also accountable on safeguarding. Is that not going to be put to them?
14: Absolutely, but they've got this wrong. They've put a dark stain on Irish football, and we're losing members. I'm sure we will. We're hearing about people that don't want... These people are hating Irish football because of these people, you know?
11: Are you going to the game tomorrow?
14: No.
11: Why not?
14: No. I'll be outside protesting.
11: Again, I mean, who are you protesting against exactly? I mean, because it's the players. The players inside, are you protesting against them?
14: No, protesting against the FAI. You know, we're talking about. We hear the FAI talk about sanctions, Gavin. Financial sanctions. In other words, no sanction stands up against the charred remains of babies. Absolutely not.
11: Daniel Lennon, Social Democrats TD and spokesperson on sport. Thank you very much for coming into us. 7:28.
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1: Half past seven on Morning Ireland, and Brian Jennings has the news headlines.
19: Thank you, Justin. More than 100,000 public sector workers in areas such as health, education and local authorities are beginning industrial action today in the form of a work to rule. Nurses, civil servants and school staff are among those taking part in the action over delays in agreeing a new public sector pay deal. More than 5,000 homes and businesses around the country are without power this morning following extreme weather conditions. ESB Networks said they are working to restore power after adverse weather conditions caused widespread disruption. The network has advised people to continue to check its website for updates. A fresh legal challenge by the Garvahi Road Residents Coalition to try to stop a controversial Orange Order march from going ahead will be heard on Friday in Belfast's Court of Appeal. Last night, hundreds of people attended a gathering in a hall near the Garvahi Road to be told about the outcome of earlier talks as the standoff in Portadown continued. The FAI is to tell the Oireachtas Sports Committee how the decision to proceed with the controversial fixtures against Israel was made in the best interests of Irish football. FAI CEO David Correll and other senior figures at the association will answer questions from TDs and senators this afternoon, with Ireland to play Israel again on Sunday. Now, the weather forecast today will be a bright, fresh day with a mix of sunny spells and scattered showers. Some of the showers will be heavy with a chance of isolated thunderstorms. Highest temperatures 15 to 18 degrees.
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21: With the latest traffic and travel news, I'm Sinead Mulachain. It's heavy in Kildare on the N7 eastbound from Junction 9 in Ace North to a collision at Junction 7 Kill. In Dublin, busy now on the M50 southbound around Junction 5 at Finglas. On the Grand Canal inbound as well between Harles Cross Bridge and Ranelagh Bridge. And elsewhere around the country, there are delays in Galway on the Tume Road southbound around Clare Galway by Loughlore, and in Limerick on St. Ness Road southbound between St. Paul's Roundabout and University Hospital Limerick. That's the latest traffic and travel news.
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11: I'm Darren Trouse here with the sports news. You're going to get a new manager.
22: Well,
11: and lose a pundit.
22: Well, interesting developments last night, and as a Galway man, I was very interested in this one. Eamon Fitzmaurice is heavily linked as the new Galway football manager.
1: And of course, friend of the programme.
22: Friend of the programme, Monday mornings. What are we going to do, Justin?
11: You had to go all the way to Kerry to find something.
22: I know. There you go. I have to say, really, if Eamon is to become the next Galway manager, I think he'd be terrific in the job. He's just, look, he's done it as a player, 3 All-Ireland medals as a Kerry footballer, managed them to success as well.
11: Big part of the changing of the rules as well.
22: Yeah, the football review, I know Jim Gavin headed it up, but Eamon played an integral role in the football review committee, and was a huge influence in that.
11: Maybe Pádraig Joyce can talk to us every Monday morning.
22: Well, maybe that'd be a good swap, wouldn't it? I don't know what Pádraig could make of all of that, but and of course a regular contributor in the Sunday game, excellent co-commentator, and on here most Monday mornings over the course of the spring and the summer. So interesting development. More on that a little bit later on. There's lots of other sport going on, and I know this is going to be a big part of the general program here this morning. The FAI CEO David Correll appearing before an Oireachtas Sports Committee today. He's expected to defend the playing of the controversial fixtures against Israel. Now, let's hear from the Irish under-21 football manager, Jim Crawford, next. The Irish under-21s pulled off a dramatic 4-3 win against Kazakhstan, so they keep their hopes of reaching the playoffs for the European Championships alive. Tommy Lonergan's penalty, 4 minutes from time, sealing the winner. The Irish team are now second, 1 point ahead of Slovakia. They have a game more played. We will have to beat England in the final game. We'll hope Slovakia drop points against England and Andorra. Let's hear from the Irish manager, Jim Crawford.
0: Like, it's all to play for next week. You know, that's what we've set this up for now. It's a one game. Takes all, you know, against England. So, you know, and I know they'll have an unbelievable squad in terms of value and what have you. But our players will be relishing that game, you know, the stage will be set for the players here. And anyway, you know, look, we've a fair bit of work to do. We need to up our levels from this evening, you know, but I've every confidence in the boys that they'll do that.
22: Yeah, certainly would have taken that result at the start of the day, win. Maybe not at their best, but a crucial win. Very important few weeks ahead for the Irish women's team as well. They're trying to plot their way to the World Cup in Brazil next summer. They fly to Kazakhstan nearly next week, first leg of their playoff semi-final. If they can win that, then they'll meet either Poland or Belgium for a place at the finals. Carla Ward believes, their manager believes, that the group deserves huge credit so far.
2: I think the women have done the nation extremely proud. I think they, you know, I think there should be a lot of support for the women and what they've, you know, delivered this year. And I think also, listen, we're four games away from a World Cup finals. We are going into the very first of two, like, playoffs. You know, this team has written a lot of records this year. Lots of people should be shouting about it, and focus and energy should solely be on, you know, the women, what they've been achieving and what they continue to strive to achieve.
22: Yeah, that's Carla Ward there. The English Premier League has confirmed that Manchester City have been found guilty of all 150 charges relating to breaches of financial rules over a 9-year period. So they've been charged with arranging sham contracts with a number of commercial partners, and this was done to disguise secret funding into the club. The secret funding has helped them raise over £800 million over those 9 years. The club have until the 2nd of October to appeal that. And finally, Munster hope that Irish internationals Craig Casey and Jeremy Lachman will be available for their URC clash with the Bulls of the weekend. Dermot Barron, Alex Nankivell, Jack O'Donoghue and Mike Haley, they've all been ruled out.
1: And we'll be talking more about Manchester City later in the programme. Darren, thank you very much for that. We'll talk to you again later on. It is 7:37. Now, nearly 2 in 5 young men think that victims are partly responsible for being raped if they were taking drugs or alcohol at the time. Almost 1 in 5 people believe there are a lot of false rape allegations. The figures are contained in a new survey which tracks the attitudes to sexual violence in Ireland, and which also found that the fear of not being believed is the single biggest barrier identified by the public to survivors seeking support. The research is being published today by the Dublin Rape Crisis Centre, and we're joined now by its chief executive, Rachel Morrow. Rachel, good morning and thank you for joining us this morning.
4: Morning, Justin.
1: Can we start with the attitudes of young men, men under the age of 25, because that's probably the most stark finding in your survey this morning. There are a huge number of them, 48%, who believe that there are a lot of false rape allegations. Can you tell us about that and why that is such a concerning finding?
4: Yes, well, the survey has found that people of all ages and genders have victim-blaming beliefs. So there's a long way to go for us as a country before survivors of sexual violence feel real change and feel confident to speak about their experience without the judgment, shame and blame that we associate with sexual violence. But as you said, what's really struck us in the research is the very stark difference between young men and the rest of the population, whether we're talking about gender or age. And when we look at men themselves, young men are up to 5 times more likely to hold negative attitudes than older age groups. And that's across a couple of questions. And we can see that the gaps between men's views based on age are actually widening. For instance, almost half of men aged 18 to 24 now think that false rape accusations occur a lot, which is 5 times more likely than men aged between 55 and 64. So we can see that whether we're comparing this data, as I said, across genders genders or across ages, it's young men who stand out. And I do think that a key takeaway from this research is that we have to do much better at bringing this group along with us.
1: Why do you think young men take such a different view then to the rest of the adult population?
4: I think that there's a whole range of reasons, but young people are looking for leadership, for role models and answers to some of the problems that they face. And some of what they are looking for has come from people who are peddling a harmful narrative. And we see this come through in the disproportionately high numbers of young men who believe rape myths and blame victims. And I think that many of these views, they were allowed to be amplified and pushed at young men because regulation of online spaces hasn't come close to keeping pace with the speed of technology, and that is at a great cost to society as a whole, but particularly to young men and young people. And we see this come through in the survey results today.
1: There are, as you point out, there are victim blaming attitudes right across the adult population, but again, in this category of younger men, it's far more common. For example, 15% of adults believe that a person who is raped after consuming drink or drugs is at least partially responsible. But among men under 25, that number then rises to 37%. What do you think needs to be done to change those attitudes?
4: Well, I think that we know that many young men feel that conversations about sexual violence aren't aimed at them or do not include them. And if we want attitudes to change amongst this group, simply criticising young men isn't going to work. We need to engage them, we need to listen to their concerns, involve them in the conversation and help them understand the realities of sexual violence without making them feel blamed or accused. I guess to, you know, focus on a positive is that attitudes aren't fixed, people can change their attitudes, and previous generations have changed their views on many social issues over time. So the challenge is for us to understand what's driving these attitudes to make sure young men are part of the solution rather than feeling pushed away from the conversation.
1: And one of the main points that you're making today is that these type of attitudes have real life consequences, because if people who are raped or who are sexually assaulted feel that they won't be believed, then they're less likely to come forward and seek help for themselves and report it, aren't they?
4: Yes, absolutely. And we know from the CSO that only one in two people who've experienced sexual violence will ever tell another person. And we know that attitudes really inform those behaviours. So they discourage survivors from speaking up, from seeking help or reporting what happened, and ultimately allow harmful myths about sexual violence to persist. And I think it's important to understand that sexual violence doesn't exist in a vacuum. So not only does this harm survivors of sexual violence, but it also creates the conditions for sexual violence to occur. It can thrive in a society where rape myths and victim blaming, where the rates are very high. So as we've just discussed in this research, we see that it's younger people who are showing more negative and regressive attitudes than older people. And that's the opposite of what you'd expect when considering social issues.
1: Rachel, how prevalent is rape or sexual assault in this country?
4: We don't have figures on prevalence. We collect lifetime risk. So one in two women and one in four men will experience sexual violence in their lifetime. And what we're concerned about is that rate, that lifetime risk, isn't evident from crime statistics. So that what it means is that because so few people choose to report to the Gardaí, it masks the real incidence of what's occurring. In the CSO, people had to disclose themselves whether they'd experienced sexual violence or not, and it was totally confidential. So we got a really good picture about what's happening on the ground. But if we were just to look at what's happening in the courts, we'd see a much lower number.
1: And your survey then also shows that there is a lack of knowledge or understanding among the public about what to do then if somebody tells them that they've been raped or sexually assaulted.
4: Yeah, I think there's a bit of a disconnect between what people think about survivors of sexual violence. So encouragingly, most respondents were very supportive of survivors. But then when we looked at what their behaviours, what their attitudes would be if somebody disclosed to them, we saw a much darker picture and we saw those attitudes, that negativity come through. So we really need to understand and respond to the issues that we're seeing here today. We need to make sure that people know how to behave if somebody discloses to them, and to trust them, to believe them, and to encourage them to access support. One of the findings from this research is that very few people are accessing support services or even medical advice after they experience a rape or sexual violence. And again, these attitudes that are coming through in this survey are informing those behaviours.
1: Rachel, thank you very much for speaking with us this morning. That's Rachel Morrow, CEO of the Dublin Rape Crisis Centre. And if you've been affected by anything you heard in that interview, help is available on rte.ie/helplines. It's 7:45.
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7: Is Spoonia a Toshe Electrochus Usoi der Valachnis Klischte Agasnis Klische? 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Jim Dusoid Nis Solera, Turish Nis Klische, Walya Nis Choli, Agus Sail Nis Gila. Tilla Ola Shig Electric Island Puka E.
11: Around a dozen families whose children received apologies for deficiencies in their care by the Child and Adolescent Mental Health Services in Kerry are being excluded from a state compensation scheme and forced to take High Court actions instead. The families affected say the rules of the scheme are too restrictive. Our Southern editor, Pascal Sheehy, has the story and joins us now. Pascal, good morning. Remind us of the background to this, please.
23: Good morning, Gavin. Well, concerns about the CAMHS service in Kerry have been ongoing for several years in the county, and those concerns led to the establishment of two reviews. One conducted by Dr. Sean Maskey, reported in January 2022 into the CAMHS service in South Kerry, and one conducted by Dr. Colette Halpin, reported in February of this year into the CAMHS service in North Kerry. Now, those reviews found that dozens of children were found to have suffered significant harm through misdiagnoses and the inappropriate prescription of antipsychotic medicines and other impacts as well. So parents and children whose care was found to have been deficient were called by the HSE to meetings where they received formal apologies. A compensation scheme was established by the state, and millions of euro have already been paid out to these children in compensation for the deficiencies that have been identified. Now, most of the families involved here have been included in the compensation scheme that was established, but around a dozen. In fact, I understand the figure is closer to 18 children haven't been included, and none of the families who have been told they're ineligible for the scheme have been offered an explanation for their exclusion.
11: None at all, Pastor. Why not? Why has it been excluded?
23: Well, they have got letters confirm it is the state's view that they're not eligible for the compensation scheme. My understanding is that this relates to the children who were reviewed under the Maskey inquiry and the children who were reviewed under the Halpin inquiry. They are automatically included in the compensation scheme, but there were a number of other reviews conducted outside of those two formal reviews. For instance, in between the Maskey review and the Halpin review, there was a scoping exercise of about 50 files reviewed in the North Kerry CAMHS service. That is outside the formal Maskey and Halpin reviews, and where deficiencies were found in care there, those children are now among the 18 who are in no man's land, if you like. They're being told they're ineligible for the compensation scheme, forcing them instead to initiate High Court actions against the state, with all the stresses and the potential costs that involves for them. And there are 18 children and 18 families in this case at this stage.
11: What does the Department of Health have to say about this, Pascal?
23: Well, the minister responsible for mental health and the minister with line responsibility for this area is Mary Butler. To be fair to her, she has acknowledged the anomaly. She says she's working to ensure that all impacted young people from that period who are found to have had the potential for harm are eligible for inclusion in the compensation scheme. She says there were a small number of cases who attended North Kerry CAMHS that were previously independently reviewed and received open disclosure letters of apology, pointing out the potential for harm. These reviews took place, she says, on an ad hoc basis and outside of a formal review process. She says she's working with her department, with the state and with the State Claims Agency to make sure that these children are included in the compensation process. She's working with the HSE Southwest on that, she hopes that this will be reviewed in the coming or will be resolved in the coming weeks. Nevertheless, those letters to those children and those families saying they're currently ineligible for the compensation scheme, those stand. And the 18 families involved have had to initiate High Court proceedings, and they stand at the moment. That's the position as it currently stands.
11: Pascal, thank you. That's our Southern editor, Pascal Sheehy. 7:51.
1: Business news now, and tech bosses have signed an AI safety accord promising to develop the technology safely. It comes after a meeting in the White House involving the CEOs of some of the biggest companies in the world. Adam McGuire from our business desk has more on this now. Adam, what's in the accord and what does it mean?
8: A very short document, actually, just a couple of paragraphs, and it essentially boils down to four elements. One is that the companies say they'll implement robust internal controls around their AI models to ensure they don't create cybersecurity or biosecurity risks and ensure they don't hack systems in unintended ways. The companies will also ensure internal controls and monitoring systems are operating as intended. They'll partner with an independent external auditor to carry out assessments of their controls, and they'll designate an internal committee to oversee these reports and fix any issues that arise. So essentially it boils down to more than a promise to self-regulate. Asked if there was any legal obligation behind this, US President Donald Trump said there was an obligation. Here he is talking about the agreement afterwards.
9: I think I'm seeing tremendous self-policing. These models are very complex. And again, I believe they're going to be used for the good, and when they're not, we're going to be able to nab them. We're also thinking about forming a committee of sorts where we put maybe 10 people on that committee. It could be from that group. So the committee can watch over the whole enterprise. We're looking at this for good. It's also maybe the biggest industry. They say bigger than the Industrial Revolution.
1: Adam, who signed the accord?
8: Yeah, it was signed by senior figures for almost all of the big US tech firms. At the meeting was met as Mark Zuckerberg, SpaceX, Elon Musk, Microsoft, Satya Nadella, Google, Sundar Pichai, NVIDIA's Jensen Huang, and Anthropic's Dario Amodei. OpenAI was also represented. Here's Meta's Mark Zuckerberg talking about what was agreed.
10: We drafted a set of principles and commitments around building robust internal controls and detecting if there are any issues with the technology, coupled with multiple layers of auditing and controls, and agreeing that we're going to have all of our boards of directors independently review the reports that come from the auditors. It was sort of a historic conversation. I don't think anything like this has come before, and I think this is a meaningful step forward.
8: Yeah, Zuckerberg there saying it was a historic meeting. Nothing like this has ever happened before. A very Trumpian way of putting things. And there are actually lots of examples of these tech bosses adapting the kind of phraseology of the US president in their comments. NVIDIA's Jensen Huang suggested rebranding data centers as super intelligence factories, which reflects the president's desire to call AI from now on, or super intelligence. We can expect to hear that term being used a lot now by US companies. Meanwhile, Anthropic's Dario Amodei, who's one of the bigger kind of outspoken people in terms of the need for regulation, also dipped into the Trump phrase book when giving his reaction to the agreement.
12: But I think the technology has very real risks, and you know, the mechanism how we address those risks is still under discussion. But we all need to work together to make sure that we win, and we can win safely. If we do this right, we work with the president and everyone here, we can win safely.
1: And Adam, you mentioned their data centres or super intelligence factories, as NVIDIA now wants to call them. That's a significant political issue for Donald Trump and the Republican Party, isn't it? But he shows no signs of backing down in his support for them.
8: Yeah, data centres are proving deeply unpopular in parts of the US, particularly areas like Texas, which would be seen as Trump and Republican heartland. Like the debates we've seen here, people are worried about energy prices, water supply, noise and pollution, also major concerns. But Donald Trump clearly sees them as being vital to powering his industrial revolution. And he said he expects to see tech companies working with communities to ensure that locals are won over.
3: This is a group that loves local communities. They love our country. And they're going to work with local communities for the data centers in particular. And they're going to work to make the community happy. That might be supplying oil and gas. It might be supplying education. It may be helping teachers along financially, helping people along financially. And they've all agreed that that's a very positive. Nobody really thought of it. And it's a very positive thing. So you're going to see data centers are going to be very popular.
1: That's the US President Donald Trump there, ending our business news with Adam McGuire. The time is 7:55.
11: 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Jerry Murphy's at Met Aaron. Morning, Jerry.
13: Good morning, Gavin, and a very good morning. It's a bright, fresh morning after some very heavy rain in the east and northeast overnight, and some very heavy thunderstorms this morning in coastal parts of Munster. Our weather will be mixed for the coming days, with showers or longer spells of rain between now and Friday, but there will be better dry periods over the weekend and early next week. So today is going to be a bright, fresh day across the country. We have showers over Munster and Connacht extending northeastwards at the moment, and they become widespread by the late morning, and they continue through the afternoon and evening, some heavy with a chance of isolated thunderstorms. Highest temperatures today are 14 to 18 degrees with moderate to fresh southerly winds, decreasing mostly moderate later in the day. And then tonight will become dry in many areas with clear spells as the showers gradually become confined to western counties. The temperatures will fall to a fairly chilly 5 to 9 degrees with light to moderate southerly breezes. Thursday morning will be mainly dry with sunny spells, however in the afternoon showery rain will develop in the west and spread eastwards through the late afternoon and evening, and that rain will become heavy at times too. Highest temperatures are 14 to 17 degrees with moderate southerly winds. Then on Thursday night, rain will continue for a time but will gradually clear eastwards overnight with showers following from the west. And then Friday will start off mainly dry, however bands of showery rain will spread eastwards through the late morning, afternoon and evening, and will be heavy at times once again with highest temperatures of 14 to 18 degrees and moderate southwest winds. Saturday will be mainly dry with brighter sunny spells, the best of these over Munster and Leinster, and we see highest temperatures of 15 to 18 degrees at that stage. Sunday will be a cloudier day with some showery rain in the west and north in the morning and extending southeastwards through the afternoon. And current indications suggest that Monday will be mild and mainly dry with temperatures of 16 to 20 degrees. So overall, very mixed weather for the next few days. And for today, some very heavy showers in places, a few of them possibly thundering. And that's the forecast. Good morning.
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11: 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Also, pollution without borders, football fraud, Labour in Liverpool, and an
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1: Hi there, listener. This is Radio Prague International with me, Ian Willoughby. Today, a man shot during the Soviet-led invasion of 1968 is identified 58 years later, still with a bullet in his leg. And Czech scientists have developed a special bone glue that could help treat even complicated fractures. That's all coming up, but first, here's the news.
0: News.
1: Czech Prime Minister Andrej Babiš attended a meeting with U.S. officials who informed him about threats from Russia, Deník N reported on Tuesday. NATO allies, including a CIA representative, also presented Mr. Babiš with a likely scenario that could unfold in Europe, the news outlet said. After the meeting, at which representatives of the Czech intelligence services were also present, Mr. Babiš made a relatively strong statement about Russia, saying it was waging hybrid warfare against Czechia and the whole of Europe, Deník N said. Prominent figures who have excelled in their fields or contributed to Czechia's reputation abroad received silver commemorative medals from Senate President Miloš Vystrčil on Monday as part of Czech Statehood Day celebrations. This year, Mr. Vystrčil honored 17 people selected from more than 100 nominations. They included economist Jan Švejnár, ice hockey players David Pastrňák and Jakub Voráček, emergency responder Petra Homolova and human rights defender Elena Gorolova. The tradition of awarding the medals on St. Wenceslas Day began in 2012. The Czech Army is currently testing unmanned systems and defenses against them at the Březina military training area near Vyškov and at a testing ground in Lipník nad Bečvou in the Přerov region, Exercise Director Michal Peterek told reporters on Tuesday. More than 70 companies from 15 countries, along with observers from NATO states, including Slovakia, Latvia and the US, are participating in the third edition of the Drone Shield 2026 exercise. The goal of the exercise is to gain an overview of current market technologies and determine the direction the military will take in the future, Mr. Peterek said. Italian Prime Minister Giorgia Meloni is due in Prague on Tuesday early evening for talks with Czech Prime Minister Andrej Babiš. They're expected to discuss EU competitiveness, the bloc's next long-term budget, European security and a Czech-Italian cooperation plan through 2030, covering areas including defence, energy security, migration, science and education. Czech MPs met on Tuesday to debate an opposition motion of no confidence in the government of ANO, Freedom and Direct Democracy and the motorists. The debate comes 10 days before municipal and Senate elections. The opposition say it's protesting the proposed state budget deficit, what it describes as an unresolved conflict of interest involving Prime Minister Babiš and government attacks on various institutions. The motion was submitted by five opposition parties, whose 92 MPs would need at least 9 additional votes to reach the 101 needed to bring down the government. Human rights organizations have called on Prime Minister Andrej Babiš to revoke the appointments of Jakub Kříž, a lawyer for the anti-abortion group Movement for Life, Daniel Black, an advocate for a ban on medical gender reassignment, and former Miss World Tatiana Kukashova to the Government Council for Human Rights. In a press release issued on Tuesday, the human rights organizations warned against undermining the expertise of the advisory body and said they were concerned that some rights already secured may be curtailed. And the weather forecast, it should be mainly sunny in Czechia on Wednesday with an average high temperature of 21 degrees Celsius. Thursday is expected to be overcast. A photograph of a wounded young man lying outside Czechoslovak radio on August 21, 1968, became one of the most striking images of the Soviet-led invasion. After 58 years, researchers have identified him as Jaroslav Marecek. The Soviet bullet remains lodged in his leg to this day, although for decades he didn't know it was there. Vít Pohanka has more.
2: Kolem 23. hodiny překročila vojska Sovětského svazu
3: On the morning of the invasion, on the 21st of August 1968, employees at the vehicle repair workshop where Yaroslav worked listened to reports that Soviet troops were occupying the country and entering the Czechoslovak radio building in Prague. He decided to walk towards the city center. When he reached the National Museum,

0: flew through the air. Yaroslav then followed the noise and gunfire to the radio headquarters on Vinohradská street. Tanks carrying soldiers were moving through crowds of protesters who threw paving stones, apples and anything else they could find. Some tried to overturn a tram and use it as a barricade.
1: A viděl jsem, že lidi zkoušejí převrátit, jo, ale tam mezi tím
0: The tram rose more than half a meter above the rails, he recalls, but the crowd couldn't overturn it. A bus and a cement truck were also used to block the tanks. Two armored vehicles eventually caught fire after protesters punctured fuel barrels mounted above their engines. Soldiers tried to smother the flames with tarpaulins, but Yaroslav and others pulled the coverings away. Ammunition began exploding inside. Then a line of armed Soviet soldiers advanced through the crowd. Yaroslav ran up Balbinova Street on one side of the Czech radio building with about 15 other people. The entrances to the buildings were already packed, leaving them nowhere to hide. Bullets struck the pavement and roofs, sending stone, plaster and tiles through the air. Ahead of him, 20-year-old Hedvika Pavelková was shot in the leg. Yaroslav began running in a zigzag, but he was only a few meters from the corner when a bullet struck him.
1: Udělal jsem dvě, tři kličky a najednou bim, začala mi brnět levá noha.
0: Yaroslav says the wound didn't initially hurt. His left leg simply began to tingle and then became completely powerless. When he put his weight on it, he collapsed only 3 or 4 meters from safety. Another line of soldiers approached. One pointed his weapon down at Yaroslav, looked at him, and simply stepped over him and continued to walk. A Czech police officer later crawled across the street and bandaged both his legs. Shortly afterwards, mathematician and photographer Miroslav Hlaváček passed by and took the photograph that would preserve the moment for history. Yaroslav was then placed in an ambulance with bullet-shattered windows. 7 other wounded people were squeezed inside. Although the vehicle was clearly marked with a Red Cross, a tank blocked its route to the hospital and began pressing it towards a wall.
1: Ten tank viděl, že jede sanitka, tak prostě se začal přibližovat, začal nás mačkat, tak...
0: The ambulance driver quickly reacted, mounted the pavement and squeezed the ambulance through. The tank followed it to the hospital on Londýnská street and turned its gun towards the entrance, but didn't fire. Doctors then stitched Yaroslav's wounds closed, although a bullet had passed through the bone in his left leg and damaged the nerves. After specialist surgery and 7 months of rehabilitation, movement gradually returned and he was eventually able to resume a normal life. More than 4 decades later, a skiing injury led to another discovery. A doctor x-rayed Yaroslav's right leg and asked whether someone had once shot at him.
1: Říká, no tady máte v noze, máte kulku a my jako střelné zranění musíme hlásit.
0: The x-ray showed a bullet still embedded in the bone. Yaroslav had carried it for more than 40 years without knowing it was there. He asked whether it should be removed, but the doctor said that after so long, it was safer to leave it in place. And so, Yaroslav Mareček still carries a physical reminder of the 21st of August 1968, a Soviet bullet lodged in his leg to this day in the 21st century.
2: And that report was by Vít Pohanka. Scientists in Brno have developed a special bone glue that could one day help doctors treat even complicated fractures. The material is now being tested on sheep, as Ruth Frankova reports.
3: The special bone glue was developed at the SEITEC Research Center at Brno University of Technology, together with surgeons from Brno University Hospital and Masaryk University. Researchers are testing whether it can help repair broken bones and eventually be absorbed by the body. Surgeon Milan Krtička from Brno University Hospital describes how the glue is being tested on a sheep.
4: We are creating a hole in the middle of the metacarpal bone. We drill out a small piece of bone so that we can test the glue and then glue the piece back into place. We will see how the glue attaches to the bone, becomes integrated and eventually turns into

0: the new bone. While the surgeons prepare the bone, researchers have to mix the glue very quickly so that it doesn't harden too soon. Once it hardens, the material becomes porous and helps new bone to form, says Lenka Michlowska, a scientist at SATEC. The glue could eventually be used for complicated fractures in which a bone breaks into several pieces. Michlowska explains why the way it is applied could be particularly useful.
1: The advantage is that it can be applied with a syringe, for example, under X-ray guidance. That means that the fracture would not necessarily have to be opened up.
0: The new material could also overcome a limitation of existing bone adhesives. Metacrylate adhesives are mainly used to bond bone to metal in implants rather than to join broken bone fragments. Krtička says one of the main innovations is that the new glue is designed to work even when there is blood around the injured bone.
1: None of the adhesives tested so far have been tested in this kind of living, bloody environment. They were tested completely dry. The innovation here is that thanks to the adhesive bridge, this glue will have the ability to attach to the bone even when there is blood present.
0: First, the researchers apply an adhesive bridge to help the glue attach to the bone, rather like a primer before painting, and only then apply the bone glue. Krtička describes what happens next.
1: It is a kind of ceramic paste. I apply it with a syringe to the site I've prepared, where I drilled out the piece of bone, and then I glue the piece back into place. We close the wound and the experimental operation is over.
0: The sheep are then monitored for several weeks. If the bones heal successfully, researchers will carry out further tests before the glue could eventually be used in human medicine.
2: And that report is by my colleague Ruth Frankova. Now in the final part of our program today, Vít Pohanka takes us once again off the beaten path in Prague.
3: Hello and welcome to Prague off the beaten track. I've already visited one of Prague's botanical gardens before, the one in Malešice, which belongs to a secondary school specializing in gardening and horticulture. But there are actually three botanical gardens in the Czech capital, as I think I mentioned in that episode, and each of them has a different story and operator. So, let me restate that the biggest and arguably best known is the one in Troja, run by the city of Prague itself, a popular weekend destination with greenhouses, outdoor exhibitions and fine views across the Vltava Valley. And I might visit that one another time. But today, I'm heading somewhere smaller, older and I think much more academic, to Naslupy Street in Prague's Albertov district. This is where you will find the Botanical Garden of Charles University, managed by the Faculty of Sciences. It's the oldest continuously operating botanical garden in Czechia, dating back to the 18th century. While it may not be as large as the Troja Garden, it has its own quiet charm. Part university facility, part public oasis, tucked between historic buildings and the tram tracks leading down from the center of the city to Nusle Valley. From what I just said about the tram tracks leading down to Nusle Valley, you can probably tell that this place is really close to the city center. In fact, you can easily walk here from Venceslav Square, as I did just now. All you need is to head down Vodičkova Street or any other of the parallel streets in that direction, cross Charles Square with its leafy park and statues, and then continue along Vyšehradská Street, and after just a few minutes, when Naslupy Street branches off toward Nusle, you'll find one of the garden's entrances, and suddenly you step away from the noise of trams and traffic into a surprisingly calm and green world. The story of Prague's University Botanical Garden goes back to the reign of Empress Maria Theresa. The very first one was founded in 1775 on the left bank of the Vltava in Smíchov. For the first time, students of medicine and botany had a proper place to study plants instead of collecting specimens in private gardens or during field trips. At that time, the university in Prague was known as the Charles Ferdinand University, named after Emperor Ferdinand III. But in the second half of the 19th century, Prague and the whole of Bohemia was changing fast. The Czech national revival was gaining strength and the demand grew for higher education in the Czech language. Until then, German had been the main language of teaching at the university. In 1882, the emperor finally approved the division of the university into two completely separate institutions, one Czech and one German. Well, why am I mentioning that? Because from that moment on, even this botanical garden here in Albertov was affected. It was supposed to be shared between both universities, but that soon turned out to be unrealistic, or at least problematic. The German director and professor of botany, A. Moritz Wilkom, took the matter personally, and he feared, obviously, losing privileges and argued that if the observatory and other university institutions remained exclusively German, then so should the garden. His Czech counterparts, or one would feel like saying opponents, rather, of course disagreed. The stalemate lasted until a new professor, I mean German professor, Richard Wettstein, arrived in Prague and brought a more conciliatory tone. He eventually supported the idea of creating two separate gardens, one for each university. And that decision couldn't have come at a better time, because the old Smíchov garden was already in a very bad shape, surrounded by growing industry and threatened especially by frequent floods and far from the main university buildings on the right-hand side of the river. Even teaching there became almost impossible. The classrooms were freezing cold in winter, barely reaching 6 degrees in the morning, and the furnaces smoked so badly that students often stayed away altogether. It took, finally, a devastating flood in 1891 to prove once and for all that the location of the old botanical garden in Smíchov was unsuitable. Soon after, thanks to the cooperation of Wettstein and the Czech botanist Ladislav Čelakovský, the universities agreed to build two brand new botanical gardens on the slopes on Naslupy, right here where I'm standing today. So, by the end of the 19th century, the university botanical garden, or rather gardens, were moved from Smíchov to a new location on this place, thanks to the efforts of several professors who had long pushed for better conditions for teaching and research. The site itself had actually once been a derelict place of land, bought by the local society for the improvement of horticulture, which had already built a large greenhouse and held regular plant exhibitions here. The existing infrastructure made it a natural choice for a new university gardens. The upper part of the grounds, closer to the German Natural Science Institutes, went to the German University, while the lower section, where I'm standing right now, was assigned to the Czech one. A simple wire fence separated the two, though from the outside it still looked like one continuous garden. The new institute buildings and greenhouses were built and the new botanical garden or gardens officially opened in the autumn of 1898. So the move finally gave both universities proper facilities for teaching and scientific work, ending years of improvised arrangements scattered across Prague. Still, cooperation between the two gardens wasn't always easy. Rivalries and small disputes were fairly common, and one of the Czech directors was even said or known for his rather eccentric behavior, like crossing over the fence separating the two gardens, to quote it, to borrow a rare plant or two. I mean, some people might say that he was basically stealing from the Germans. Despite such episodes, the Czech garden gradually developed its own identity, including a section devoted to local Bohemian flora. Over the following decades, there were repeated debates about expanding or even relocating the garden, but none of them ever came to life. Eventually, during the Second World War, both gardens were merged after the Czech universities were closed under the Nazis, and the entire complex was taken over by the German university, marking one of the, I think, quite dark chapters in its long history. But it needs to be said that during the Second World War, the Czech part of the Botanical Institute became an important center of resistance. The respected geobotanist Vladimír Krajina, of whom you can read, if you can read in Czech mainly, operated here as one of the leading figures of the non-communist underground movement, using the buildings in Benátská Street, which now actually borders the Botanical Garden, as his main headquarters. And it was from here that he sent coded radio messages to Britain under the name Sparta One. And his wartime efforts were later praised even by Winston Churchill. The final months of the war, it needs to be mentioned as well, brought a tragedy, a real tragedy, because on the 14th of February 1945, Prague was heavily bombed, as I already mentioned in some of the previous podcasts, especially the one about Vítoň, which is really close to this botanical garden. The garden's original German greenhouses were completely destroyed by the bombing, and the director of the German Institute died with his wife under unclear circumstances during the May Uprising of 1945. After the Nazis left and Czechoslovakia was liberated, the German university was abolished and the dividing fence between the Czech and German gardens was finally torn down and the entire complex became part of a newly unified Charles University, the institution as we know it today. Why did I spend so much time telling you about the history of this place? Well, I think it's a very nice kind of illustration of the very complex relationships that I think marked the life of many, even today, I would say, venerable institutions in Prague at the second half of the 19th and the first half of the 20th century. And I just really think that it needs to be mentioned. Be it as it may, now in the third decade of the 21st century, the Botanical Garden of Charles University covers about 3.5 hectares, combining a compact outdoor park with several historic greenhouses. Now, you cannot come here and expect something like Kew Gardens in London. I mean, this place is definitely much, much smaller, but it needs to be said, it's much closer to the center, I would like to stress again. So you don't have to travel a long way like you do from the center of London to get to Buell Gardens. Here, you can just kind of pop in during any day of the week. The outdoor section of the Botanical Garden is laid out in kind of terraces, climbing the gentle slope between Laslupy Street and Vinichna. And it feels almost like a green, I would say, amphitheater surrounded by city life. Visitors can walk through different plant zones. You can read something about the plants here from a section dedicated to Central European flora and limestone rock garden with a small stream and pond to displays of wetland and alpine vegetation. There's also a collection of trees and shrubs, including some real rarities. For example, more than a century and a half old ginkgo bonsai, nicknamed Praga, one of the first dawn redwoods ever planted in Europe, as I read, and several Mediterranean Carpathian species. There are some more exotic species that can, you know, live outside, that can grow outside, even here in Prague. And I would like to stress also that the outdoor garden is open to the public. And as I'm walking around on this beautiful autumn day, it seems to be quite popular, especially with students. And they seem to be enjoying the calm, leafy atmosphere. just stepped inside the greenhouse complex. It needs to be said there's an entrance fee of some 100 crowns. And if you are willing to pay that, it definitely gives you access to a completely different world. You can probably hear the parrots that are in some cages here, probably to add to the atmosphere of kind of tropical climate. And as far as I'm concerned, the entrance fee is definitely worth it. The air here is warm and humid, and you're immediately surrounded by, you know, the sound of birds that I mentioned. And around me are palms, kind of ferns, I think, and some plants with enormous leaves glistening with condensation. It's much warmer than outside, and for a moment it feels as if I've traded autumn Prague for a rainforest somewhere far away. One of the highlights here is the permanent exhibition of succulents and cacti. It's set in one of the upper greenhouses, bright, dry and full of strange shapes and spiky silhouettes that looked as if they came from another planet. Some of them are even flowering now, which adds a splash of color to the desert palette. You can easily lose track of time here, just walking among the stones and sand, surrounded by plants from Africa and the Americas. Now, as I'm recording this episode, the Botanical Garden of the Faculty of Sciences of Charles University is actually marking a special milestone, 250 years since its founding. And to celebrate, there's a steady stream of events throughout this autumn or fall, from the botanical exchange for plant lovers to exhibitions of orchids, citrus trees, bonsai, exotic birds, and even a concert in the garden's quiet refugium, as they call it. There really seems to be something going on here all the time, whether you come to study, relax, or just enjoy the simple pleasure of being among plants in the very heart of Prague. So, that's all for this episode of Prague of the Beaten Track. The botanical trail is complete, from the garden's fascinating history to its peaceful present. As always, you can find more information and photographs on the Prague of the Beaten Track page at Radio Prague International's website, along with a fact box and some practical tips on how to get here if you'd like to visit yourself.
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0: Welcome to God's Mighty Word with John Reed. Today, you'll hear how God's power can work more effectively in your life and the keys to His promises becoming real for you.
1: Hi, this is John Reed. Thanks for joining God's Mighty Word today. Let me ask you a question. How many times have people come up to you and said, how do you know God is real if you're following Jesus, if you're a believer? And I would agree, most of us can't point to the time we crossed the Red Sea when Moses, you know, walked and led the people of Israel through that. Probably weren't there when Lazarus was raised from the dead. So the question is as a believer, what do we tell people? Now, of course, when you're a Christian and Jesus lives in your heart, you know because He's in your heart. It's pretty hard for the Son of God to be living in your heart through the Holy Spirit and you not to know that. But to the outside world, other people, a lot of times they can't see that or understand that. And a lot of people will say that, well, you know, how do we know this is real? How do we know that we're following the word of, you know, God's real word? There's a lot of religions out there, et cetera, et cetera, et cetera. And I always like to say this. If you look in the New Testament, Jesus didn't basically just tell people to take him at his word alone. You know, there's a lot of people out there saying things and having theologies and having messages and getting people to follow them. But Jesus actually provided proof. Now, a lot of times the proof was physical. He'd heal people and do miracles. These days, the most powerful proof we have is a witness of the Holy Spirit in our lives. And because, you know, if we're not convinced that God's working in our lives, it's really hard to convince somebody else. So the miracle starts inside out. A lot of times people are looking for what I call the Paul the Apostle experience. They're just going on their way, and suddenly a light shines from heaven, and the Son of God appears, knocks them off their horse, and basically wakes them up and says, hey, I'm real. But what a lot of people don't understand, or forget about that story, is Paul the Apostle wasn't just some random, random atheist. He believed in God. He was very serious and sincere about following God. Now, he was sincerely wrong in his theology, but the thing is, God knows the hearts, and God saw his heart. So once he saw and revealed himself in truth to the Apostle Paul, it didn't take the Apostle Paul very long to start following Jesus. But that's what people forget. They forget that the Apostle Paul, before he became the Apostle Paul, was still very sincere. And what God's looking at, you know, we're never going to win a purely intellectual argument with somebody about the existence of God, the Bible, the Word of God. There has to be evidence, and evidence has to be in the form of things beyond, you know, I'm going to turn the sky blue or green or red or outward miracles. It's going to be a witness in the heart. It's going to be the power of the Holy Spirit, both in your heart and also in the people you're talking to. When the Holy Spirit actually starts working on somebody, He actually opens up their heart. We've talked earlier, a few shows ago, about the parable of the sower and the four kinds of soil, and that there was the hard, crusty soil that no matter what wonderful words of God landed on that, it would just be really hard and break off. You know, we all know the story of Jack and the Beanstalk, about these magic beans, and they didn't do anything until they were planted in soil. Now, thank God the Word of God is not magic. It is alive and powerful and full of the Spirit of God. But again, until it gets planted into the ground, into good soil, it's not going to grow, even though it is full of power. Well, in the same way, until somebody actually opens up their heart and starts to break up a little of that hard, crusty exterior, they're not going to see any evidence of God, usually. But once they open it just a little bit, that seed can get inside, and suddenly the witness of the Holy Spirit can start working on unbelievers. Yes, on believers. The Holy Spirit would deal. You know, the Bible says that when Jesus went and ascended to the right hand of God the Father, that the Holy Spirit was sent into the world to convict the world of sin and of righteousness and of judgment to come. So the Holy Spirit is here in this world. He's working in you, the believer, but He's also working in unbelievers. But He's not going to convince them with what I call, again, the Paul the Apostle experience or the writing in the sky. He's going to convince them by the witness in their heart, by something just they can't even explain, but something in their heart starts to open up. And they say, you know what? Let's give it a chance. Let's try. Well, we've been talking about the Word of God and spiritual growth as a Christian. And we have said this again and again, that growing in God is not just all your job. God is the workman. God is the general contractor. God is the construction person who is going to build you spiritually into the person that he wants you to be, to grow in God, to get closer to him. And I want to take us to a wonderful section in 2 Peter chapter 1, and it talks about the spiritual growth in such a wonderful way, and then it ends with a wonderful promise about that kind of spiritual growth. And as we see again, that chapter 1 of 2 Peter, verse 1, and again, Peter's writing to Christians, he says, "To those who have received a faith as the same kind of ours, by the righteousness of our God and Savior Jesus Christ." Thank God, you know, we don't reform ourselves. We don't suddenly start following God and become a child of God because we reform ourselves into being righteous. It's, our righteousness is a gift. It's given to us. Thank God, once we've received it, God expects us to do our best to imitate his righteousness in our own lives and do our best. But thank God we don't have to earn it ourselves. Verse 2, "Grace and peace be multiplied to you in the knowledge of God and of Jesus our Lord." The very first reason he says here to get to grow in the knowledge of God is for your own benefit. Grace and peace be multiplied. Now, how many people in this world need more grace and need more peace? Even sometimes just a little bit more peace, a little bit more grace, I think in a lot of people's lives would be very helpful. But here he's talking about grace and peace be multiplied to you, you know, times 2, times 3, times 10. He doesn't put a limit on it. However, he conditions it right away in the knowledge of God and of Jesus our Lord. And that's what we're talking about. Yes, God can at times do things without us doing anything. He's God. But most of the time as believers, we're going to see God working in our lives because we work with God. He does his job, we do our job. His job is to be run the universe. His job was to send Jesus to the cross. His job was to create the plan of salvation. His job is the Holy Spirit to work in our hearts. But our job is to do something too. And that's what this whole section talks about. But he starts right off saying, look at this. Grace and peace can be multiplied to you. However, there's a condition. You have to grow in the knowledge of God and of Jesus our Lord. And then he says something really amazing, and it was in the Word of God for years, or actually it's been in there for 2,000 years, pretty close, but I didn't see it until I had become a Christian for a while. But he says something right here in verse 3. "Seeing that his divine power has granted to us everything pertaining to life and godliness." Now wait a second. It didn't say his divine power will grant to us when we get to heaven one day. It didn't say that, you know, some, you know, 20 after 20 years of prayer and fasting and monk-like living that he's going to grant us. It says right now, seeing that his divine power has, past tense, granted to us everything pertaining to life and godliness. Now, I can think of a lot of things pertaining to life and godliness. A lot of people, when they start talking about receiving things from God, immediately go to the exterior things. I want this, I want this, I want this. And thank God, God answers prayer and he cares about our things. But he also says, as we know in Matthew 6:33, "Seek ye first the kingdom of God and his righteousness, and all these things shall be added unto you." And the rest of that chapter he's talking about worrying about what you're going to eat and what your clothes you're going to wear. And God knows we have material needs and we need things in our bodies and in our lives. But right here he says, the first thing his power wants to grant us is things pertaining to godliness. And a lot of times people think that godliness is on them. You know, God did the saving part. Jesus did the dying part. Holy Spirit did the resurrecting part. And now the godliness is your part. You know, you just got to use your willpower and exercise all your own self-discipline and become godly. And that's not what he's saying. He's saying that through his power, we can become more godly. In other words, he will build that into us. I want to read a verse that we've read before. It is in Ephesians chapter 2, verse 5, out of the Amplified Version. "Even when we were dead in our own shortcomings and trespasses, he made us alive together in fellowship and in union with Christ. Thank God we know that's when we were saved. But he says it in more clarification in the Amplified Version. He gave us the very life of Christ himself, the same new life with which he quickened him. See, when we're born again, and you know we've all used this term forever, Jesus lives in my heart, I'm born again, there's a new person inside, you know, all those things. But let's go beyond it. It is the life of God put in you. Now, it might be in a seed, might be small, might seem like it's kind of really small a lot of times based on our feelings or sometimes our actions. But it's not a lesser life. What the Word of God is saying is that the same life that was inside of Jesus is put inside of you. Well, a lot of people will say, well, then where is it? Geez, you know, I'm suffering here. I'm depressed. I'm lonely. I'm sick. I'm hungry. I'm tired. I'm poor. I'm lacking things. Well, that's where the question is. What do we have to do to see the promises come to pass in our life? And he says right here, just what we just read, through the true knowledge of him who called us by his own glory and excellence. Now, he clarifies this a little more. For by these, in verse 4, he has granted to us his precious and magnificent promises. You know, when we talk about the precious, if I walked up to you and said, God has precious and magnificent promises for you, what would most of us think initially? Oh, man, wow, I need a new car, I need a new house, I'd like to be taller, I'd like more money. I mean, we think a lot of outside things. And like we said, you know, God cares about the outward things. But the very first thing he's talking about, he's saying that you may become partakers of the divine nature. In other words, the first and most important work of the Holy Spirit in our hearts is inside of us. It's making us more godly. It's making us more like Jesus. We can't do it ourselves. All the willpower in the world can't break drug habits. All the willpower in the world can't, you just can't go to a person who's depressed and say, snap out of it. You know, these, and thank God there's wonderful help in the, even in the secular world that we have with those problems. But, you know, God wants to first work in our hearts and work outward. You know, we all talk about, you can see a beautiful apple and it looks really nice on the outside, but inside the core is rotten. Well, that doesn't do anyone any good. But when the inside and the outside is good, then it's a delicious fruit. And that's what God is trying to say here to these Christians is, okay, you're saved, you're going to heaven. Yeah, there's a lot of rough things going on outside, but the very first thing is God wants to draw you closer to him. Because in doing that, as he said in verse 2, grace and peace will be multiplied to you. And you know what? When you've got grace and peace multiplied to you, you can deal with a lot of things going on, can't you? Even without those outward things changing yet. And thank God for the promises, and I believe that God will also help and change those outward things. But the inward out, the starting with the core of his nature working out through our lives and into our mind, our emotions, our will, and our actions, that's what he's talking about here. Now let's go on. As he said, so that by them, or these magnificent promises, you might become partakers of the divine nature, having escaped the corruption that is in the world by lust. Now for this very reason also. Now, here's your part. We just hear about these precious and magnificent promises. We saw in verse 2 that it talks about everything pertaining to life and godliness. Yes, that's godliness and life and things we need and healing and all sorts of wonderful things. But he's saying, okay, now for this very reason. What very reason? Because it's yours. You just have to lay claim to it. You just have to let it out. You just have to let it start working out in your life. You say, well, why hasn't it? Why isn't it just popping out? If God's inside, why isn't it just suddenly appearing? Well, let me ask you a question. You know, in Ephesians chapter 2, a lot of times is talking about the power of the Holy Spirit. And at the very end of it, it talks about, the Apostle Paul says, do you not know that the Holy Spirit is in you? You know, we can be believers and have the seed of the Son of God in our very hearts and not even feel it, not think about it. It just seems like God's cold and dead to us. That's because we haven't grown in the knowledge of God as he wants us to. I heard somebody say a long time ago, the amount of the Holy Spirit you have is directly proportionate to the amount of joy you have. Now that wakes me up sometimes, because there's a lot of times I don't have nearly as much as I should, and I think that's an indication of then it's time to be refilled with the Holy Spirit as we keep drawing closer to Him. Now, and again, we know the Bible says that this isn't something that's just a quick prayer and a one-day thing. He says in verse 5, "Now for this very reason also, to obtain these wonderful things we've just talked about, over a time, period of time, applying all diligence," that's something you've got to do, "in your faith supply moral excellence." What does that mean? The very first thing we've got to do is to our best to live by the Word of God. You know, we can, hate to say it, we can pray and read the Bible and then go out and do something we know is wrong time and time again, and it's going to limit our spiritual growth pretty much. Again, thank God God's patient with us, and He'll be patient with you for a day, a year, 10 years, 50 years. Thank God. God does not run out of patience. But we have to apply diligence, supply moral excellence. In your faith, supply moral excellence. And in our moral excellence, knowledge. Now, what does that mean, knowledge? It means knowledge of the Word of God. Knowledge of God. You know, there's another wonderful verse in Psalms chapter 1. You know, I'm sure many of us, or all of us, a lot of us have read Psalms. It starts with the very first Psalm. Verse 1, "Blessed is a man who walks not in the counsel of the ungodly, nor stands in the path of sinners, nor sits in the seat of the scornful. But his delight is in the law of the Lord, and in his law he meditates day and night." It means he studies, he feeds, he increases his knowledge of the Word of God. Because what will happen? Verse 3, "He shall be like a tree planted by the rivers of water, that brings forth its fruit in its season, whose leaf shall not wither, and whatever he does shall prosper." You know, thank God for that. I'd like to prosper in everything I do. As I'd mentioned, I've started businesses, I've worked in churches, and have a wonderful family. You know what? I like to have the things I work on and the things I'm involved with to prosper and to be successful and to grow. And again, this is not a quick fix, 7 easy steps to your miracle, pocket God miracle. This is a lifestyle. Because that's how God designed growing in Him. But again, it's a partnership. God does His part, and you have to do your part. But if you do your part, look at this wonderful treasure that God has for us, is the knowledge. Just think about it. The God who created the universe wants you and Him to be closer buddies. Now, that sounds pretty good to me. That's a little oversimplification, I know. But the point is, God wants us to grow close to Him. Because He loves us, and He wants us to have a successful life. So anyways, He says in verse 7, He goes on, "And in your knowledge, self-control." So when you learn something, you have to use a little self-control to apply what you learned. Amen. "And in your self-control, perseverance." In other words, well, okay, you're self-controlled, you're starting a prayer life, you're starting to read the Word of God, you're, you know, turning off the TV a little extra early so you can spend some time with the Word of God, or maybe turning on the TV after you've spent time with God, that's the best thing, and read the Word of God, and you've seen some things in the Word of God that you need to apply to your life. You do that, and you start fellowshipping and worshiping God with your church more often. So you're starting to do those things, but then it says perseverance. In other words, persevere in your self-control, and then it says, "And in your perseverance, godliness." So in other words, once you start to persevere in the things that you've learned and apply them, these things start to happen in your life. Godliness. And in your godliness, brotherly kindness, and of course, in the very, as God said, is the greatest of these, and in your brotherly kindness, love. Now, granted, that's a tall order. I certainly don't have mastery of all these things. I don't know anybody in this world who does. And thank God, we don't have to obtain all this to obtain the love and the grace and God working in our lives. But we certainly have to shoot for it. We have to. It's a goal. It's what God is telling us to shoot for. And then I love verse 8. "For if these qualities are yours and increasing," which tells us it's not a one step, "Oh, I got godliness down, I got brotherly kindness down." No, it starts as a little seed, and just like a seed grows, increasing, increases, increases. How long? As long as you're on this earth, every day we're going to keep growing and learning more about God. Thank goodness. But they say, the rest of the verse says, "For if these qualities are yours and are increasing, they render you neither useless nor unfruitful in the true knowledge of our Lord Jesus Christ, which we saw earlier brings the grace and the peace, also brings those things that are promised to us through the knowledge of Him. So here's God saying, basically He's throwing out a challenge. Okay, I challenge you, all you who are hearing my voice, I challenge you to draw close to me. Yeah, it's kind of detailed, and it takes discipline, and it takes some time and knowledge and self-control, but you know what? I challenge you. I dare you. Now, I'm not sure God does a lot of daring, but I know growing up with my four brothers and sisters, we sure did a lot of daring of each other, and wasn't always a good dare, but the point is, God is saying, yes, I challenge you to do this. So I'm going to ask you today, let's take the challenge. Let's step out and say, God, you know what? I'm not satisfied. Yes, thank God you're my Savior. Thank God you love me and you know me of one of 8 billion people in this world, but I want to know you better. So I'm going to take your challenge. I'm going to start seeking you. I'm going to start spending more time with you. You know, there's no magical amount. There's no, you know, God doesn't say in the Word of God, thus must read my Word 18.5 minutes a day. No, it's up to you. But all He's looking for is that opening of your heart, so His seed can go in and you can start growing in the knowledge of Him. Now, then this section has one more wonderful verse in here. Verse 10, therefore, brethren, be all the more diligent to make certain about His calling and choosing you. And this is what I love. For as long as you practice these things, you will never stumble. For in this way, the entrance into the eternal kingdom of our Lord and Savior Jesus Christ will be abundantly supplied to you. What he's saying is this. Now, of course, we're all still going to make mistakes and stumble. You know, if you want to be perfect, I don't know any way to live in this earth and be perfect. But he's saying, as long as we're seeking God, as long as our heart is, God, every day, I'm going to seek you. I'm going to draw closer to you. I'm going to do my best. It says, we're never going to permanently stumble away from God. In other words, he's saying, if you follow this, you will meet me in heaven and spend eternity with the Lord. And not just in a, oh, I barely made it. I'm just hanging on by the skin of my teeth. Now, you know, imagine a parade. And instead of just being at the very back end of the parade and just trying to push in at the very, you know, before they close the doors and shut everything down, you know, I barely made it. No, it's you're out at the front of that and just leading others and leading many, worshiping with others and just abundantly supplied it in the kingdom of God. Because, you know, a lot of people say, well, how close can I get to the edge before I lose my relationship with God? You know what? You play that game, that's trouble anyways. Even if there is a line or isn't a line, doesn't matter. But when we focus on how close I can get, how good I can do, how more I can do, guess what? The Holy Spirit will come, will just start to grow inside of you, and you'll find those things that had trapped you and bothered you and made you stumble starting to fall away, because God will make this abundantly supplied power in your life available to you. And that's what's wonderful. That's what's exciting about serving God. I love it. I've been doing it for all my life. A lot of times I've had to repent and not been perfect, but guess what? It just keeps getting better and better. And I challenge you, read the first chapter of 2 Peter and see these wonderful promises for yourself. And God is great, and He will continue to show you all these wonderful things. I'd like to make a special announcement about a special event that's going on this coming Monday in Chicago. There is going to be a special meeting, evangelistic outreach downtown at the Daily Center, starting at 12 o'clock noon. It's a group called the Jeremiah Partners, and they're introducing the National Day of Prayer, kind of like a kickstart to it. Last year they gave out over 1,000 Bibles. They're going to have speakers and testimonials. They're going to have singers and a lot of other outreach right downtown in a middle of the business district in the city of Chicago. So if you're available at that time, just go down to the Daily Plaza between 12 o'clock and 6 o'clock this coming Monday, which would, of course, be Monday the 4th of May, and you will have a wonderful time. If you'd like to, they have a lot of information from the different ministries. But these are committed Christian and business leaders who want to reach our community, talking to people about the Lord. And you know, Chicago just like every city in our country, needs the power of God to move in it and prayer. And this is just a great way to get to meet some other believers and get to know them. Well, thank you for joining us today. This is God's Mighty Word. God loves you, and He's challenging. Let's draw closer to Him today. Have a wonderful day, and seek God.
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0: This is Radio Prague International coming to you from the Czech capital. Hi there, listener. This is Radio Prague International with me, Ian Willoughby. Today, a man shot during the Soviet-led invasion of 1968 is identified 58 years later, still with a bullet in his leg. And Czech scientists have developed a special bone glue that could help treat even complicated fractures. That's all coming up, but first, here's the news. News. Czech Prime Minister Andrej Babiš attended a meeting with U.S. officials who informed him about threats from Russia, Deník N reported on Tuesday. NATO allies, including a CIA representative, also presented Mr. Babiš with a likely scenario that could unfold in Europe, the news outlet said. After the meeting, at which representatives of the Czech intelligence services were also present, Mr. Babiš made a relatively strong statement about Russia, saying it was waging hybrid warfare against Czechia and the whole of Europe, Deník N said. Prominent figures who have excelled in their fields or contributed to Czechia's reputation abroad received silver commemorative medals from Senate President Miloš Vystrčil on Monday as part of Czech Statehood Day celebrations. This year, Mr. Vystrčil honored 17 people selected from more than 100 nominations. They included economist Jan Švejnár, ice hockey players David Pastrňák and Jakub Voráček, emergency responder Petra Homolova and human rights defender Elena Gorolova. The tradition of awarding the medals on St. Wenceslas Day began in 2012. The Czech Army is currently testing unmanned systems and defences against them at the Březina military training area near Vyškov and at a testing ground in Lipník nad Bečvou in the Přerov region, exercise director Michal Peterek told reporters on Tuesday. More than 70 companies from 15 countries, along with observers from NATO states, including Slovakia, Latvia and the US, are participating in the third edition of the Drone Shield 2026 exercise. The goal of the exercise is to gain an overview of current market technologies and determine the direction the military will take in the future, Mr. Peterek said. Italian Prime Minister Giorgia Meloni is due in Prague on Tuesday early evening for talks with Czech Prime Minister Andrej Babiš. They're expected to discuss EU competitiveness, the bloc's next long-term budget, European security and a Czech-Italian cooperation plan through 2030, covering areas including defence, energy security, migration, science and education. Czech MPs met on Tuesday to debate an opposition motion of no confidence in the government of ANO, Freedom and Direct Democracy and the motorists. The debate comes 10 days before municipal and Senate elections. The opposition say it's protesting the proposed state budget deficit, what it describes as an unresolved conflict of interest involving Prime Minister Babiš and government attacks on various institutions. The motion was submitted by five opposition parties, whose 92 MPs would need at least 9 additional votes to reach the 101 needed to bring down the government. Human rights organizations have called on Prime Minister Andrej Babiš to revoke the appointments of Jakub Kříž, a lawyer for the anti-abortion group Movement for Life, Daniel Black, an advocate for a ban on medical gender reassignment, and former Miss World Tatiana Kukashova to the Government Council for Human Rights. In a press release issued on Tuesday, the human rights organizations warned against undermining the expertise of the advisory body and said they were concerned that some rights already secured may be curtailed. And the weather forecast, it should be mainly sunny in Czechia on Wednesday with an average high temperature of 21 degrees Celsius. Thursday is expected to be overcast. A photograph of a wounded young man lying outside Czechoslovak radio on August 21, 1968, became one of the most striking images of the Soviet-led invasion. After 58 years, researchers have identified him as Jaroslav Marecek. The Soviet bullet remains lodged in his leg to this day, although for decades he didn't know it was there. Vít Bohanka has more.
1: Kolem 23. hodiny překročila vojska Sovětského svazu On the morning of the invasion, on the 21st of August 1968, employees at the vehicle repair workshop where Yaroslav worked listened to reports that Soviet troops were occupying the country and entering the Czechoslovak radio building in Prague. He decided to walk towards the city center. When he reached the National Museum, tanks were already moving along Wenceslas Square, gunfire could be heard, and thick exhaust fumes stung the eyes of people in the crowd. Yaroslav picked up a piece of scaffolding pipe and pushed it into the tracks of one of the tanks.
2: Tak jsem vzal tu jednu rouru, tomu tanku jsem to nacpal mezi ty kolečka, jak to tam
1: běhá. He says the pipe became caught between the wheels. The tank stopped and the soldier looked out through the hatch. When he saw what had happened, he ducked back inside and accelerated. The pipe bent, snapped and flew through the air. Yaroslav then followed the

0: punctured fuel barrels mounted above their engines. Soldiers tried to smother the flames with tarpaulins, but Yaroslav and others pulled the coverings away. Ammunition began exploding inside. Then a line of armed Soviet soldiers advanced through the crowd. Yaroslav ran up Balbinova Street on one side of the Czech radio building with about 15 other people. The entrances to the buildings were already packed, leaving them nowhere to hide. Bullets struck the pavement and roofs, sending stone, plaster and tiles through the air. Ahead of him, 20-year-old Hedvika Pavelková was shot in the leg. Yaroslav began running in a zigzag, but he was only a few meters from the corner when a bullet struck him.
1: Udělal jsem dvě, tři kličky a najednou bim, začala mi brnět levá noha.
0: Yaroslav says the wound didn't initially hurt. His left leg simply began to tingle and then became completely powerless. When he put his weight on it, he collapsed only 3 or 4 meters from safety. Another line of soldiers approached. One pointed his weapon down at Yaroslav, looked at him, and simply stepped over him and continued to walk. A Czech police officer later crawled across the street and bandaged both his legs. Shortly afterwards, mathematician and photographer Miroslav Hlaváček passed by and took the photograph that would preserve the moment for history. Yaroslav was then placed in an ambulance with bullet-shattered windows. 7 other wounded people were squeezed inside. Although the vehicle was clearly marked with a Red Cross, a tank blocked its route to the hospital and began pressing it towards a wall.
1: Ten tank viděl, že jede sanitka, tak prostě se začal přibližovat, začal nás mačkat, tak...
0: The ambulance driver quickly reacted, mounted the pavement and squeezed the ambulance through. The tank followed it to the hospital on Londýnská street and turned its gun towards the entrance, but didn't fire. Doctors then stitched Yaroslav's wounds closed, although a bullet had passed through the bone in his left leg and damaged the nerves. After specialist surgery and 7 months of rehabilitation, movement gradually returned and he was eventually able to resume a normal life. More than 4 decades later, a skiing injury led to another discovery. A doctor x-rayed Yaroslav's right leg and asked whether someone had once shot at him.
1: On říká, no tady máte v noze, máte kulku a my jako střelné zranění musíme hlásit.
0: The x-ray showed a bullet still embedded in the bone. Yaroslav had carried it for more than 40 years without knowing it was there. He asked whether it should be removed, but the doctor said that after so long it was safer to leave it in place. And so, Yaroslav Mareček still carries a physical reminder of the 21st of August 1968, a Soviet bullet lodged in his leg to this day in the 21st century.
2: And that report was by Vít Pohanka. Scientists in Brno have developed a special bone glue that could one day help doctors treat even complicated fractures. The material is now being tested on sheep, as Ruth Frankova reports.
3: The special bone glue was developed at the SATEC Research Center at Brno University of Technology, together with surgeons from Brno University Hospital and Masaryk University. Researchers are testing whether it can help repair broken bones and eventually be absorbed by the body. Surgeon Milan Krtička from Brno University Hospital describes how the glue is being tested on a sheep.
4: We are creating a hole in the middle of the metacarpal bone. We drill out a small piece of bone so that we can test the glue and then glue the piece back into place. We will see how the glue attaches to the bone, becomes integrated and eventually turns into new bone.
3: While the surgeons prepare the bone, researchers have to mix the glue very quickly so that it doesn't harden too soon. Once it hardens, the material becomes porous and helps new bone to form, says Lenka Michlovská, a scientist at SATEC. The glue could eventually be used for complicated fractures in which a bone breaks into several pieces. Michlovská explains why the way it is applied could be particularly useful.
4: The advantage is that it can be applied with a syringe, for example, under X-ray guidance.

0: That means that the fracture would not necessarily have to be opened up.
1: The new material could also overcome a limitation of existing bone adhesives. Metacrylate adhesives are mainly used to bond bone to metal in implants rather than to join broken bone fragments. Krtička says one of the main innovations is that the new glue is designed to work even when there is blood around the injured bone.
0: None of the adhesives tested so far have been tested in this kind of living, bloody environment. They were tested completely dry. The innovation here is that thanks to the adhesive bridge, this glue will have the ability to attach to the bone even when there is blood present.
1: First, the researchers apply an adhesive bridge to help the glue attach to the bone, rather like a primer before painting, and only then apply the bone glue. Krtička describes what happens next.
0: It is a kind of ceramic paste. I apply it with a syringe to the site I've prepared, where I drilled out the piece of bone, and then I glue the piece back into place. We close the wound and the experimental operation is over.
1: The sheep are then monitored for several weeks. If the bones heal successfully, researchers will carry out further tests before the glue could eventually be used in human medicine.
2: And that report is by my colleague Ruth Frankova. Now in the final part of our program today, Vít Pohanka takes us once again off the beaten path in Prague.
3: Hello and welcome to Prague off the beaten track. I've already visited one of Prague's botanical gardens before, the one in Malešice, which belongs to a secondary school specializing in gardening and horticulture. But there are actually three botanical gardens in the Czech capital, as I think I mentioned in that episode, and each of them has a different story and operator. So, let me restate that the biggest and arguably best known is the one in Troja, run by the city of Prague itself, a popular weekend destination with greenhouses, outdoor exhibitions and fine views across the Vltava Valley. And I might visit that one another time. But today, I'm heading somewhere smaller, older and I think much more academic, to Naslupy Street in Prague's Albertov district. This is where you will find the Botanical Garden of Charles University, managed by the Faculty of Sciences. It's the oldest continuously operating botanical garden in Czechia, dating back to the 18th century. While it may not be as large as the Troja Garden, it has its own quiet charm. Part university facility, part public oasis, tucked between historic buildings and the tram tracks leading down from the center of the city to Nusle Valley. From what I just said about the tram tracks leading down to Nusle Valley, you can probably tell that this place is really close to the city center. In fact, you can easily walk here from Venceslav Square, as I did just now. All you need is to head down Vodičkova Street or any other of the parallel streets in that direction, cross Charles Square with its leafy park and statues, and then continue along Vyšehradská Street, and after just a few minutes, when Naslupy Street branches off toward Nusle, you'll find one of the garden's entrances, and suddenly you step away from the noise of trams and traffic into a surprisingly calm and green world. The story of Prague's University Botanical Garden goes back to the reign of Empress Maria Theresa. The very first one was founded in 1775 on the left bank of the Vltava in Smíchov. For the first time, students of medicine and botany had a proper place to study plants, instead of collecting specimens in private gardens or during field trips. At that time, the university in Prague was known as the Charles Ferdinand University, named after Emperor Ferdinand III. But in the second half of the 19th century, Prague and the whole of Bohemia was changing fast. The Czech national revival was gaining strength and the demand grew for higher education in the Czech language. Until then, German had been the main language of teaching at the university. In 1882, the emperor finally approved the division of the university into two completely separate institutions, one Czech and one German. Well, why am I mentioning that? Because from that moment on, even this botanical garden here in Albertov was affected. It was supposed to be shared between both universities, but that soon turned out to be unrealistic, or at least problematic. The German director and professor of botany, A. Moritz Wilkom, took the matter personally, and he feared, obviously, losing privileges and argued that if the observatory and other university institutions remained exclusively German, then so should the garden. His Czech counterparts, or one would feel like saying opponents, rather, of course disagreed. The stalemate lasted until a new professor, German professor, Richard Wettstein, arrived in Prague and brought a more conciliatory tone. He eventually supported the idea of creating two separate gardens, one for each university. And that decision couldn't have come at a better time, because the old Smíchov garden was already in a very bad shape, surrounded by growing industry and threatened especially by frequent floods and far from the main university buildings on the right-hand side of the river. Even teaching there became almost impossible. The classrooms were freezing cold in winter, barely reaching 6 degrees in the morning, and the furnaces smoked so badly that students often stayed away altogether. It took, finally, a devastating flood in 1891 to prove once and for all that the location of the old botanical garden in Smíchov was unsuitable. Soon after, thanks to the cooperation of Wettstein and the Czech botanist Ladislav Čelakovský, the universities agreed to build two brand new botanical gardens on the slopes on Naslupy, right here where I'm standing today. So, by the end of the 19th century, at a university, botanical garden, or rather gardens, were moved from Smíchov to a new location on this place, thanks to the efforts of several professors who had long pushed for better conditions for teaching and research. The site itself had actually once been a derelict place of land bought by the local society for the improvement of horticulture, which had already built a large greenhouse and held regular plant exhibitions here. The existing infrastructure made it a natural choice for a new university gardens. The upper part of the grounds, closer to the German Natural Science Institutes, went to the German University, while the lower section, where I'm standing right now, was assigned to the Czech one. A simple wire fence separated the two, though from the outside it still looked like one continuous garden. The new institute buildings and greenhouses were built, and the new botanical garden or gardens officially opened in the autumn of 1898. So the move finally gave both universities proper facilities for teaching and scientific work, ending years of improvised arrangements scattered across Prague. Still, cooperation between the two gardens wasn't always easy. Rivalries and small disputes were fairly common, and one of the Czech directors was even said or known for his rather eccentric behavior, like crossing over the fence separating the two gardens, to quote it, to borrow a rare plant or two. Some people might say that he was basically stealing from the Germans. Despite such episodes, the Czech garden gradually developed its own identity, including a section devoted to local Bohemian flora. Over the following decades, there were repeated debates about expanding or even relocating the garden, but none of them ever came to life. Eventually, during the Second World War, both gardens were merged after the Czech universities were closed under the Nazis, and the entire complex was taken over by the German university, marking one of the, I think, quite dark chapters in its long history. But it needs to be said that during the Second World War, the Czech part of the Botanical Institute became an important center of resistance. The respected geobotanist Vladimír Krajina, of whom you can read, if you can read in Czech mainly, operated here as one of the leading figures of the non-communist underground movement, using the buildings in Benátská Street, which now actually borders the Botanical Garden, as his main headquarters. And it was from here that he sent coded radio messages to Britain under the name Sparta One. And his wartime efforts were later praised even by Winston Churchill. The final months of the war, it needs to be mentioned as well, brought a real tragedy, because on the 14th of February 1945, Prague was heavily bombed, as I already mentioned in some of the previous podcasts, especially the one about Vítoň, which is really close to this botanical garden. The garden's original German greenhouses were completely destroyed by the bombing, and the director of the German Institute died with his wife under unclear circumstances during the May uprising of 1945. After the Nazis left and Czechoslovakia was liberated, the German university was abolished, and the dividing fence between the Czech and German gardens was finally torn down, and the entire complex became part of a newly unified Charles University, the institution as we know it today. Why did I spend so much time telling you about the history of this place? Well, I think it's a very nice kind of illustration of the very complex relationships that I think marked the life of many, even today, I would say, venerable institutions in Prague at the second half of the 19th and the first half of the 20th century. And I just really think that it needs to be mentioned. Be it as it may, now in the third decade of the 21st century, the Botanical Garden of Charles University covers about 3.5 hectares, combining a compact outdoor park with several historic greenhouses. Now, you cannot come here and expect something like Kew Gardens in London. I mean, this place is definitely much, much smaller, but it needs to be said, it's much closer to the center, I would like to stress again. So you don't have to travel a long way like you do from the center of London to get to Kew Gardens. Here, you can just kind of pop in during any day of the week. The outdoor section of the botanical garden is laid out in kind of terraces, climbing the gentle slope between Laslupy Street and Vinichna. And it feels almost like a green, I would say, amphitheater surrounded by city life. Visitors can walk through different plant zones. You can read something about the plants here from a section dedicated to Central European flora and limestone rock garden with a small stream and pond, to displays of wetland and alpine vegetation. There's also a collection of trees and shrubs, including some real rarities. For example, more than a century and a half old ginkgo bonsai, nicknamed Praga, one of the first dawn redwoods ever planted in Europe, as I read, and several Mediterranean Carpathian species. There are some more exotic species that can, you know, live outside, that can grow outside, even here in Prague. And I would like to stress also that the outdoor garden is open to the public. And as I'm walking around on this beautiful autumn day, it seems to be quite popular, especially with students. And they seem to be enjoying the calm, leafy atmosphere. Now I've just stepped inside the greenhouse complex. It needs to be said there's an entrance fee of some 100 crowns. And if you are willing to pay that, it definitely gives you access to a completely different world. You can probably hear the parrots that are in some cages here, probably to add to the atmosphere of kind of tropical climate. And as far as I'm concerned, The entrance fee is definitely worth it. The air here is warm and humid, and you're immediately surrounded by, you know, the sound of birds that I mentioned. And around me are palms, kind of ferns, I think, and some plants with enormous leaves glistening with condensation. It's much warmer than outside, and for a moment it feels as if I've traded autumn Prague for a rainforest somewhere far away. One of the highlights here is the permanent exhibition of succulents and cacti. It's set in one of the upper greenhouses, bright, dry and full of strange shapes and spiky silhouettes that looked as if they came from another planet. Some of them are even flowering now, which adds a splash of color to the desert palette. You can easily lose track of time here, just walking among the stones and sand, surrounded by plants from Africa and the Americas. Now, as I'm recording this episode, the Botanical Garden of the Faculty of Sciences of Charles University is actually marking a special milestone, 250 years since its founding. And to celebrate, there's a steady stream of events throughout this autumn or fall, from the botanical exchange for plant lovers to exhibitions of orchids, citrus trees, bonsai, exotic birds, and even a concert in the garden's quiet refugium, as they call it. There really seems to be something going on here all the time, whether you come to study, relax, or just enjoy the simple pleasure of being among plants in the very heart of Prague. So, that's all for this episode of Prague of the Beaten Track. The botanical trail is complete, from the garden's fascinating history to its peaceful present. As always, you can find more information and photographs on the Prague of the Beaten Track page at Radio Prague International's website, along with a fact box and some practical tips on how to get here if you'd like to visit yourself.
2: 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I'll talk to you again very soon.

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ICOM for the love of ham radio. My name's Larry Dio. My call sign in amateur radio is Kilo 7 Hotel November. Welcome to the show. 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Tell them CQ Calling on WRMI sent you, would you? We'd love that. In amateur radio news from North America, the FCC cites GMRS licensee for illegal linked repeater network. This happened to Gary M. Beckert Sr. of Newman, Georgia, for operating a network of nearly two dozen linked General Mobile Radio Service repeaters in violation of FCC rules for the service. Beckert is co-founder and chief executive officer of North Georgia GMRS Incorporated and licensee of GMRS station Whiskey Quebec Yankee Uniform 407. He also holds amateur radio license Whiskey Bravo 4 Golf Mike Bravo. According to the FCC notice, there are only 8 repeater frequency pairs shared nationwide by more than 300,000 active GMRS licensees and millions of family radio service users. Because GMRS spectrum is so limited, the service only works as intended when local users can hear each other and cooperate in the sharing of channels. Linking multiple repeaters is not in the public interest because it enables the retransmission of messages over much larger geographic areas, thereby limiting localized availability of the GMRS channels, which monopolizes a limited spectrum resource and increasing the potential for interference. It notes that GMRS repeaters may be connected to the telephone network or other networks, such as the internet, only for the purpose of remote control. Interesting news there out of Georgia and GMRS news. Amateur Radio supports Wisconsin tornado recovery. This is on July 27th through the 30th, as well as August 1st. Members of the Green Bay Mike and Key Club, who are also members of the Brown Kewaunee County Amateur Radio Emergency Service, deployed to Winnebago County, Wisconsin, following a tornado that struck on July 27th. The tornado hit Appleton and caused severe damage in Menasha, Fox Crossing, and nearby communities, with peak winds, get this, estimated at over 140 miles per hour and a 12.1-mile path up to 1,500 yards wide. Pamela Evanson, call sign Kilo Delta Zero, Golf Papa Hotel, Sam Reed, Whiskey 9 Sierra Juliet Romo, and Sam Martin, call sign Kilo November 9 Sierra Alpha Mike, responded to a request from the Winnebago County Emergency Management Office for Ares radio assistance. When they arrived, team members were paired with other volunteers from the community emergency response teams and local officials to form damage assessment teams designed to specific areas. While deployed, Evanson, Reed, and Martin conducted damage assessment operations. There were no deaths and only 60 injuries reported as a result of this tornado. Amateur radio provided radio communications between team members and the net control station at the Volunteer Coordination Center. Finally, Columbia Network amateur radio emergency following an emergency earthquake. On Monday, the 10th of August, several regions of Columbia were shaken by an earthquake. According to data from the Colombian Geological Service, the quake occurred at 7:34 local time, with its epicenter located in the municipality of San Jose del Palmar, Choco, at coordinates 5.04 north and minus 76.34 degrees west. The event registered a magnitude of 7.4 and a depth of 96 kilometers. Subsequently, there were several aftershocks which exceeded maximum magnitude 2.0, including one
That was at 4.8, which occurred at 8:18 local time. From the very beginning, we were also in contact with emergency coordinators from Guatemala, Cuba, Venezuela, Honduras, El Salvador, and Ecuador, as well as Greg Mossop, Golf Zero, Delta Union Bravo, the emergency coordinator for Region 1 of the International Amateur Radio Telecommunications Union. And what we ask is that you'll please keep these frequencies open for emergency traffic on the HF bands for recovery in the Colombian earthquake situation there. These are the frequencies, 80 meters. Please keep 3985 kilohertz open. So please don't transmit anything on 3.985 megahertz. On 40 meters, they're using three frequencies. First, 7.060 on Morse code. So please keep 7.060 open, as well as 7.240 and 7.275 kilohertz open as well on voice. 20 meters, they're asking you to keep 14.3 kilohertz open. That's 14.3 on 20. 17 meters, please leave 18.160 kilohertz open. That's 18.160. 15 meters at 21.360 kilohertz. That's 15 meters, 21.360. And on the 2 meter band in the area, please keep 146.520 megahertz open on simplex. That's 146.520 megahertz. Please keep those frequencies open so people can be helped out. We'll have news coming from Great Britain, but first, here's news from ICOM about an amazing hot summertime radio. ICOM, for the love of ham radio. You know, my friends, if you stick around any ham radio conversation, you know that ICOM's just bound to come up. It's because of their legendary quality and reliability. And one of the radios ICOM produces that really has some amazing features is the ICOM IC9700. It's a VHF UHF 1.2 gigahertz all-mode transceiver that's built for satellites, Earth-Moon, Earth-bounce, and it's perfect for working weak signals as well. The IC9700 combines all-mode operation on VHF UHF 1.2 gigahertz, and it does it with SDR precision. It's real-time dual band scope, full duplex capability, and high output power make it the ultimate transceiver for operators pushing the limits above 50 megahertz. The ICOM IC9700, for the love of ham radio. In news from Great Britain, the RSGB board has approved an updated contest entry policy following review consultation and careful consideration from the 1st of January 2027. Eligibility to participate in RSGB contests will be open to all appropriately licensed amateur radio licensees, regardless of nationality or location. Entry will be subject only to the legal and regulatory obligations applicable to both the society and to the entrant, together with the relevant contest rules and, of course, any applicable RSGB membership requirements. The implementation date has been chosen to allow the society's HF and VHF contest committees sufficient time to prepare contest administration and agitation systems ahead of the 2027 contest season. Man, coming on us quick. Contesting coming up this winter. There'll also be, of course, there was a partial solar eclipse on Wednesday, the 12th of August, and the RSGB's Propagation Studies Committee was looking for help with some radio experiments. Now, there were three ways the RSGB was looking to get involved with this. One was to find out about the ultraviolet and X-ray output effects of the ionosphere and how radio waves were propagated during the eclipse. And they asked people on 40 and 80 meters especially to report back on their findings on how transmissions were impacted. Also, they wanted to know how people running whisper mode on 160, 80, and 40 meters during the main eclipse period had reacted with the ionosphere, or they were asking to take part in two specially organized RSGB contests on the 80 Morse code and 40 FT8 bands.
pretty neat how they were looking to see about propagation studies during the total eclipse, which happened on the 12th day of August of this year. Also, the course and exam finder page on the RSGB website is now back online at rsgb.org/examfinder. That's rsgb.org/examfinder. The application has been completely redeveloped following major works on the Society's website this summer. It now features a fully responsive layout for mobile devices, so for your mobile devices, you now can use it, plus a clearer and more accessible user interface. You'll find color-coded banners for the entry exam levels and other exam levels there for your licenses offered by each club, plus useful and easy-to-read accessibility information for each venue. Training providers and exam centers are reminded that any updates need to be submitted to the RSGB examinations team via exams@rsgb.org.uk. That's exams@rsgb.org.uk by 3:30 p.m. each Friday for them to appear the following week. We'll have some contests, de-expeditions, and special event information coming up next. This is CQ Calling. 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The ICOM IC705 brings portable performance to operators who want HF, 50 megahertz, VHF, and UHF capability beyond the shack. Compact, lightweight, and multi-mode, the IC705 supports single sideband, Morse code, radio teletype, AM, FM, and D-Star DV, bringing hams the flexibility to operate from a field day site, a campsite, a park, or a compact contest station. Heard it, worked it, logged it. The ICOM IC705 for the love of ham radio. Special events coming up this weekend. Port Clinton Lighthouse activation comes up just 1 week before Lighthouse on the Air weekend, which is always the third weekend in August. This is running through August 15th, call sign Whiskey 8 Golf, November Mike Slant 8 out of Port Clinton, Ohio, planned to be on 40, the 20-meter band, as well as 15 and 10. Steamboat Nanny Byers Disaster of 1866 special events going on August 15th from 14 to 2200 UTC. Call sign is November 9 Bravo. That's November number 9 Bravo. Contest calendar, quite a few going on. We'll pick just a few for you. We've got coming up this weekend the Russian District Award Contest from 8 UTC on Saturday to 8 UTC on Sunday. It's Morse code and sideband out of Russia, so you can make some calls into Russia there. Also, the American Radio Relay League 10 GHz and Up Contest is this weekend from 9 UTC on Saturday until 9 UTC on Sunday. And that's going to be, of course, any mode to do that. Finally, Keeman's Club of Japan contest from 12 UTC Saturday to 12 UTC on Sunday. Morse code only on all of the bands, of course, except for the work bands. The expeditions, just a few. South Cook Islands goes on the air through Sunday. You've got a chance to make this. If you're working for All Oceana, you'll need this. Echo 5-1, Kilo Echo Echo is the call. That's Echo 5-1, Kilo Echo Echo. 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ICOM for the love of ham radio. Low SFIs through the weekend. Numbers down in the low 100s. Noise floor should be fairly reasonable for you. Normal daytime bands of 20, 17, and 15 in the northern hemisphere, 20 to 10 in the south. Nighttime ham bands, good conditions to run the nighttime bands all the way from the 160-meter band to 20 after dark. That's it, my friends. Wherever you may be, God bless you. 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

0: Behold, the bridegroom cometh. Go ye out to meet him. 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
2: How many of us are just simply discouraged? Do we just go on about our business and don't pay any attention if somebody is discouraged? Are we called to encourage one another? To admonish one another when that's needed? It's all about relationship. It's all about the connection that God wants to make in our lives and what is our place in that. Oh, God, help me to realize and to have that mentality. You know, we sing the song, "Make Me a Servant." Do we really mean that, or is that just some nice thing where we know we're supposed to say it? We need a lot of help, don't we? But the Lord's helping us. That's what this is. He's teaching us. And maybe some of us right now need to say, wait a minute, my feet have kind of gotten a little bit dirty here. I need them washed. And maybe even this is a little bit of, okay, Lord, wash off some of the dirt so I can go on. We need the willingness to devote our lives to helping one another in relationship to what life is really about, the kingdom of God. But also to receive that and realize we're not up here and everybody else is down there. We're all walking together with the same kinds of needs. May not be the exact same circumstance, but the same needs. We need to learn how to walk together in love. And that's how God has arranged it. Okay? And, well, I mentioned the part about the bath. The bath is coming to Christ. But the washing is what I need on a day-to-day basis, all right? Then he goes, then he says this, when he had finished washing their feet, he put on his clothes returned to his place. Do you understand what I have done for you, he asked them. Well, obviously, I don't think they did, but they would. You call me teacher and Lord, and rightly so, for that is what I am. Now that I, your Lord and teacher, have washed your feet, you also should wash one another's feet. I have set you an example that you should do as I have done for you. Very truly I tell you, no servant is greater than his master, nor is a messenger greater than the one who sent him. Well, I'll tell you, if the Lord anoints us to do anything, you have a servant anointing us? Seriously? Who do we think we are sometimes? Oh, God. Let's just live out the truth. Honor the one that we say we're serving. And I believe in the measure we are. But we can grow, can't we? Thank the Lord. Nor is a messenger greater than the one who sent him. Now that you know these things, you will be blessed if you do them. Once again, it's not just enough to know the truth. It's a matter of walking it out. Then you have the business about Judas and his plot. It comes to pass. Jesus hands him the bread and so this is the one who's going to betray me. And Judas leaves. Okay? The disciples still don't know what's going on about that. All right? So then he goes down to, you also have the prediction about, well, I want to get to this because he talks about Peter's denial and all of that. All right. Now the Son of Man, when Judas was gone back down in 31, Jesus said, now the Son of Man is glorified and God is glorified in him. If God is glorified in him, God will glorify the Son in himself and will glorify him at once. My children, I will be with you only a little longer. You will look for me, and just as I told the Jews, so I tell you now, where I'm going, you cannot come. Of course, he goes on to that in chapter 14. But listen to this. A new command I give you. Now, he had given them a lot of instructions. They had the Old Testament laws. They had all of his instructions. But here's the command that is the most central

love one another. Now, how do you know what that means? As I have loved you, so you must love one another. In other words, in that manner. You need to love one another the way I loved you, is another way to say the same thing. By this, everyone will know that you are my disciples if you love one another. So in this particular gathering, Jesus teaches them the principle of our real identity. Our functional identity is that of a servant. And we're called to serve one another, but in what spirit? You know, theoretically, if the more human nature were to get into the picture, we could serve and be pretty resentful about it. But this obviously doesn't have anything to do with that, does it? This is motivated by the same love that originates in the Father Himself, born in our hearts and in our lives, that empowers us to live in a way that is completely foreign to this world, where we are so connected to one another that that's what our life and our identity is all about. So I thought about some other scriptures. Let's see if I can remember where I was going from here. Lord, help me. They'll say I didn't have time to kind of plan any of this, so that's probably a good thing. If that's how the Lord wants it, that's what it's supposed to be. But praise God. But anyway, Romans 12, I think, is the scripture I was going to. We've used it in so many different ways. There's such rich truth there. But let's just kind of go over that and see the connection. Paul obviously understood all these principles. God had taught him, even though he was an enemy of the cross at the time, or an enemy of Christ. And this is where he begins. In light of all of the glorious things that God has done for you, what should be your response? We sung this morning about the glorious things that God has done for us. What does that not have some implication as to how we should respond to what He has done? What does He want from us, in other words? Okay, here's where it begins. Therefore, I urge you, brothers and sisters, in view of God's mercy, thinking about that, to do what? To offer your bodies as a living sacrifice, holy and pleasing to God. This is your true and proper worship. Now, I'll make the point I've had to make many times, I guess, or I have made many times. This is a very unusual sacrifice. It's so easy to read this and think about this privately, individually, just me and Jesus. But there's only one sacrifice mentioned here, isn't there? But there are many bodies. What in the world is he talking about? You and I have many bodies here, individual bodies. But what the Lord is looking for is for all of us to come together in such a way that we present one sacrifice to Him. That affirms a connection so that it's not just me, it's you and me. All of us together, we're presenting one sacrifice. How many of you realize that this body you've given to Him is set apart for Him and it's holy? Something to think about. The Lord's brought that to my attention in some areas. This body is holy. I need to remember that and use it right. Now you can go off into Never Never Land with legalism. That's not what I'm talking about. But my reason for living in this body has a divine purpose, and that purpose is a living connection with every one of you. Okay. Well, obviously, as we pointed out many times, God's got a job on His hands because we don't think that way. And so that's why He begins to go to work in us. And by the way, don't all things work together for good? Yeah. And the good is the transformation into His character. Well, that involves thinking. You know, we tend to, there's a principle that seems to be a part of earthly life, and we call it habits. And we have mental

0: habits. How does a habit form? You keep doing the same thing, and you do the same thing, and you do the same thing. First of all, pretty soon you come to the point where you don't have to think about it. You just do it. I mean, how many times have I been driving down the road and I've realized I just passed a whole bunch of stuff, and how did I get here? My mind is on something else, and fortunately there's enough habit there to keep me on the road, but one or two of you can probably identify with that. But the truth is, that's how earthly life works. We develop habits of thinking and reacting and how we see things. All of those are so embedded in our brains, it's not just where God can explain it to us and then, oh, well, yeah, we just flip a switch. In fact, we can listen to something that God tells us that's totally contrary to the way we think and act, and we say, yes, Lord, yes, Lord, yes, Lord, and we go out and we just slide right back into the same pattern. Because it's ingrained in our thinking. We've learned how to think and act that way. That's why God's got to go to work to change our habits. And He's going to bring things to our attention where we're going to have to make literal choices to go against the way we used to act and think until that becomes the habit. So that's what He's talking about in verse 2. Do not conform to the pattern of this world, which certainly is all about serving, but it's serving self. But be transformed by the renewing of your mind. Then you will be able to test and approve what God's will is, how His good, pleasing, and perfect will. Boy, I wonder how many baby Christians there are out there who think about, who read about how pray and God will answer your prayer. But what are they wanting? Where do those desires and those wants and those thoughts come from? They come from people who haven't got their minds transformed. They're all geared to this world. You know, God sees our needs, doesn't He? He knows all about that. That's not wrong for Him to meet earthly needs, but that's not the heart. That's not what it's about. It's about getting my mind so refocused that I understand who I really am and I can begin to act out and live out that new identity. And what is that identity? Servant. Ooh. How many of you actually want to say, pray that prayer, Lord, make me a servant. Lord, make me a servant. Do we really understand what we're saying? Wow. And then you go on. And here's the thing that has confirmed to my mind what I said about the first part, about many bodies, one sacrifice. What does He go into? What does He talk about after this verses 1 and 2? For by the grace given me, how did Paul do what he did? I need divine help. For by the grace given me, I say to every one of you, do not think of yourself more highly than you ought. Well, do we need our minds transformed for that to happen? Yeah.
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0: Welcome to School of the Spirit. I'm your teacher, Pastor Philip Nelms. You're invited to spend the next half hour with us, where you'll be taught how to walk in victory by the power of the Holy Spirit and by the Word of God. Come and join us today as we continue our lesson. We pray that the Lord bless you with revelation and understanding from His Word. Thank you for joining us.
1: Ephesians 5, verse 25 through 27. Husbands, love your wives, even as Christ also loved the church and gave himself for it, that he might sanctify and cleanse it with the washing of water by the word, that he might present it to himself a glorious church, not having spot or wrinkle or any such thing, that it should be holy and without blemish. Verse 26 tells us that Jesus sanctifies and cleanses us with the washing of water by the Word. Let me talk to you a little bit about this idea of sanctification. So in the Strong's Concordance, it comes from a Greek word that is, I'll do my best here, hagiadzo, and it means to make holy, purify, or consecrate, hallow, or be holy. And well, to be honest with you, that definition didn't really help me much. So it kept using the word holy. What does the word holy mean? It comes from a very similar word. It's hagios. It means sacred. It means physically pure, morally blameless, or religiously, ceremonially consecrated. Okay, so that helped me a little bit more. The idea is this. In the Old Covenant, things that were used in the temple, things that had a special use, those things had to be cleansed and they had to be purified before they were used. If it had a special use to God, then it had to first be cleansed and purified and then set apart for the specific use. And that is the idea of sanctification. I asked the Lord for an example of sanctification that would be easy to understand. And as soon as I asked him, he gave me this quick mental picture of a surgeon in the operating room, and he was reaching towards a table full of surgical instruments. And prior to surgery, those instruments have to be meticulously sanitized, or else any contamination on the instruments would cause infection to the patient and cause them more sickness or even death. Prior to use, the hospital places the instruments in a device called an autoclave, which produces an environment of intense heat and pressure until those instruments are sterile and they are free from any infectious organisms. Then the instruments are set apart. They are handled only in clean environments where they are placed under seal on a clean tray until the surgeon needs them. Those instruments are sanctified. They're cleansed and they're set apart for special use. So that is really a great picture of our sanctification. In the temple worship of the Old Covenant, the items which were to be used in the temple had to go through a process of ritual sanctification where they were sprinkled with blood from the sacrifices and washed with waters of purification. And this was done as a type and a shadow of our sanctification. We are the temple of God, and we are His instruments in the earth. But prior to being used by Him, there's a process of sanctification that we go through to cleanse and purify us from the contaminating effects of sin. First, we are washed by Jesus' own blood that is sprinkled on the mercy seat in heaven. And then we are purified and we are cleansed by the washing of His Word. Husbands, love your wives, even as Christ also loved the church and gave himself for it, and that was his blood, that he might sanctify and cleanse it with the washing of water by the word, that he might present it to himself a glorious church, not having spot or wrinkle or any such thing, but that it should be holy and without blemish. In order for us not to be contaminated by besetting sins that might qualify us as spots and wrinkles. Remember, we said in the scripture that spots and wrinkles were people who walked in willful, unrepentant sins of the flesh. And in order for us to be cleansed, we have to submit ourselves to Jesus and allow Him to clean us up. Now, Jesus is called the Word of God made flesh. When Jesus speaks a word to you, His word has a cleansing effect on you. When you come here, when you come and you sit under the teaching of the word, and it's anointed by the Holy Spirit, that word gets down on the inside of you, and it begins to clean you up. It is washing your mind, it is renewing it, and it is changing you into the image of Christ. And that's why we have these meetings. That's why the teaching of the word is so important. Jesus makes you clean by His word. All right? The Holy Spirit breathes on the word that's being taught to you, and it comes alive in you and changes you. When Jesus speaks His word to you, it is always truth that will make you free. His word brings freedom from bondage of sin. Sanctification is the process of becoming free from those besetting sins that kept you in bondage and that may have kept you from being fit for the Master's use. And I'm going to read from 2 Timothy chapter 2, verse 19, and I'm going to go to 22. It says, "Nevertheless, the foundation of God stands sure, having this seal. The Lord knows them that are His. And let everyone that names the name of Christ depart from iniquity. But in a great house there are not only vessels of gold and silver, but also of wood and of earth, and some to honor and some to dishonor. If a man therefore purge himself from these, he shall be a vessel unto honor, sanctified and meet for the Master's use, and prepared unto every good work." Verse 22, "Flee also youthful lusts, but follow righteousness, faith, charity, peace, and with them that call on the Lord out of a pure heart." So to become fit for your highest and best use by Jesus, you must first be washed in the Word and depart from sin. The Word spoken to you by the Holy Spirit will give you grace for you to make the changes that are needed. There are two sides to the sanctification process. There is the God side of it, and there's your side of it. Our side is that we must voluntarily submit ourselves to God for this process. We must do whatever He says. When Jesus speaks a word to us, that word has both a cleansing effect on us and an empowering effect to walk it out. What we could not do before He spoke, we can now do after He has spoken to us. The Word of God brings the power of grace and faith to us so that we can overcome. Romans 10:17 says, "So then faith comes by hearing, and hearing by the Word of God." When faith comes, we can access grace that is available to us from heaven. It makes us empowered to do whatever He said and to make whatever changes that He asks of us. Under the old covenant, the law required you to be holy, but it provided no power. You cannot clean up yourself from bondage of sin without the power of the Holy Spirit. But it is still incumbent upon you and me to seek the Lord and to submit ourselves to Him for the process of sanctification. In other words, He won't force you to come to Him. You have to come to Him. Most people run from Jesus when they have a sin problem because Satan attacks them with shame. And shame is not of God. Shame is designed by the enemy to keep you from coming to Jesus to get cleaned up. Romans 12:1 says this, "I beseech you, therefore, brethren, by the mercies of God, that you present your bodies a living sacrifice, holy and acceptable unto God, which is your reasonable service." In other words, service means worship. Verse 2, "And be not conformed to this world, but be ye transformed by the renewing of your mind, that you may prove what is that good and acceptable and perfect will of God." So first, you must submit to Him. You must submit your body and your mind to Him, and He will begin to transform you by the renewing of your mind. It says, through the washing effect of the water of His Word. When He speaks to you, it has a cleansing effect. And then you will know what the will of God is for your life. So many times we ask God what His will is for our lives, but His first will is to transform you and to sanctify you so that you can do His will without the contaminating effects of sin getting in the way and possibly contaminating others that He sends you to. Now let's talk a little bit about that word grace. Grace is a word that gets thrown around a lot nowadays, and not all grace teachings are correct. Some are good. But I want to reiterate something about saving grace. We are saved by grace. Without saving grace through Jesus Christ, no works of morality or purity, such as abstaining from sexual sin or striving to do right and not do wrong, none of that is ever enough to get you into heaven. The scripture says, all have sinned and come short of the glory of God. But Jesus expects us to keep ourselves from sin, right? Especially sins of the flesh, like sexual sins. Like a bride who stays faithful to her husband. We went into that in depth last week. So let me say this. I do not believe that we are saved by grace and then kept by sweat. Just because Jesus asks you to keep yourself, that's not the same as you working into heaven. You are saved by grace. We are saved by grace and we are kept by grace. But we do have choices when it comes to sin. It is not about how many works you do for Jesus. It is about being faithful. If He is Lord, that means we must do what He says. He said, why would you call me Lord and then not do what I say? So if He tells us that we are to abstain from sin, then we will have to do some abstaining. We will have to do some resisting. He won't resist for you. Grace is not a license to sin. We need to better define this term grace so that we can interpret scriptures correctly and rightly divide the word of truth. So what is true Bible grace? Acts 4:31 says this, and when they had prayed, the place was shaken where they were assembled together, and they were all filled with the Holy Ghost, and they spoke the word of God with boldness. And the multitude of them that believed were of one heart and of one soul. Neither said any of them that all of the thing which he possessed was his own, but they had all things in common. And with great power gave the apostles witness of the resurrection of the Lord Jesus, and great grace was upon them all. Now in this passage, the effect of great grace says this: they preached with boldness, they gave unselfishly, they walked in power, signs, and wonders by the Holy Spirit. Grace came when the Holy Spirit came upon the apostles, and then they had great power. So it looks like grace is power, and specifically power which comes upon us from the Holy Spirit of God. Acts 11:21 says, and the hand of the Lord was with them. The hand of the Lord was with them. And a great number believed and turned unto the Lord. Then tidings of these things came unto the ears of the church which was in Jerusalem. And they sent forth Barnabas that he should go as far as Antioch, who, when he came and had seen the grace of God, was glad and exhorted them all that with purpose of heart that they would cleave unto the Lord. For he was a good man and full of the Holy Ghost and of faith, and much people was added unto the Lord. So again, note that when the hand of the Lord was on them, then they were able to preach with power such that the grace of God was seen. Barnabas said he had seen the grace of God. So grace resulted in something that you could see. The results were tangible. And it says that Barnabas was full of the Holy Ghost and faith. So faith was present with great grace. Acts 14:3 says, long time therefore they abode, speaking boldly in the Lord, which gave testimony unto the word of his grace, and granted signs and wonders to be done by their hands. So in this passage, grace from the Lord enabled them to boldly preach the word and to perform signs and wonders. The tangible result of grace was power that was witnessed by others. Grace was much more than a theological concept, and it wasn't about mercy. It was about power. Romans 12:6, it says, having then gifts differing according to the grace that is given to us, whether prophecy, let us prophesy according to the proportion of faith, or ministry, let us wait on our ministering, or he that teaches on teaching, or he that exhorts on exhortation. He that gives, let him do it with simplicity. He that rules, with diligence. He that shows mercy, with cheerfulness. Grace, when it's given to us, when it's given to the body of Christ, enables us to walk in the gifts of the Holy Spirit, which includes prophesying, ministry, teaching, exhorting, giving, healings. All those things were part of the grace that was given as gifts. So this is part of what grace looks like. This is not all of grace. But what I want you to see is that grace enables you. Grace is power. Grace is the Holy Spirit coming upon you and enabling you to do things that you couldn't do before. All of these verses indicate that grace enabled the believers with power, with signs and wonders, and with boldness to preach, and with great faith. Grace is empowerment from the Holy Spirit. It is His anointing, and it is His gifts. It is not doing any disservice to the Scripture to say that grace is divine power. It is divine enablement. When God places grace upon you, you are superpowered to do whatever God asks. So if someone is walking in sin, and they try to justify it by saying that they are under grace, they are walking in deception, and they don't understand what grace is. If a person is bound in sin, and that person can call upon the name of the Lord and receive divine power to break that stronghold off of them and to be free, then they're held accountable for that. They don't have to stay in sin. It is because we have access to this divine power that there is no excuse to stay bound. We overcome sin by grace. We overcome sin through the divine power of the Holy Spirit, and there is a sanctifying grace. There's a sanctifying grace. Mercy is given to those who are bound in sin. Mercy gives you time to learn about Jesus, to learn about your freedom, and to learn about your authority to overcome, and to learn how to access God's grace to get freedom. And when Jesus speaks a word of grace to you, it can set you free instantly. So mercy helps you get there. John 15:3, Jesus was speaking, and he said, "Now are you clean through the word which I have spoken unto you." Now are you clean through the word which I have spoken unto you. The word that Jesus speaks gives grace that enables you to be clean. If he speaks and you don't harden your heart, but you obey what he says, grace will enable you to do whatever he says. Grace is the power to break the back of the enemy in our lives. And since we have access to grace by faith, we can be victorious and overcome every trap and snare of Satan. Because we have access to grace, we have no excuse to stay in sin and in bondage. So many people confuse grace with mercy. Now, I gave you one definition of mercy, or one outflow of what mercy does, which is it gives you space and it gives you time to learn and grow and understand and come to repentance. Mercy also means that you're guilty of sin and you deserve punishment, but instead of getting what you deserve, you're forgiven of the transgression. That's mercy. When you confess sin and when you ask for forgiveness, Jesus will show you mercy and forgive you. We don't have to bear the punishment for sin. the punishment for all sin is death, according to the scripture. But Jesus gives us eternal life because he already paid the price for sin by his own death. And when we confess our sin to him, that is judging ourselves, and we won't be judged. And God is very merciful. He knows our weaknesses and our lack of understanding. He sees how the enemy operates to trap us and to keep us in the dark through ignorance. God is long-suffering toward us, and he gives us space to repent. He sends teachers across our path to show us the right way and to help us grow. And he speaks his word to us directly, and it cleanses us by renewing our minds. This is all part of that sanctification process. Hebrews 10:26, and I'm going to read from 26 to 31. It says, "For if we sin willfully, after that we have received the knowledge of the truth, there remains no more sacrifice for sins, but a certain fearful looking for of judgment and fiery indignation, which shall devour the adversaries. He that despised Moses' law died without mercy under two or three witnesses. How much more sore punishment, suppose you, shall he be thought worthy who has trodden underfoot the Son of God and has counted the blood of the covenant wherewith he was sanctified an unholy thing, and has done despite unto the Spirit of grace." Has done despite unto the Spirit of grace. "For we know him that has said, vengeance belongs unto me, I will recompense, says the Lord. And again, the Lord shall judge his people. It is a fearful thing to fall into the hands of the living God." Now, that's a pretty scary passage. That's one of those I read through really fast. But there's some very good things in here. Notice in verse 29, it says that willful sin is despising the Spirit of grace. In my Bible, the word Spirit is capitalized. That means it's referring to an actual person. Specifically, the Spirit of grace is the Holy Spirit of God. Grace is a person. Grace is the person of the Holy Spirit. So if you have received the Holy Spirit, you now have God inside you. And if you continue to submit yourself to sin, you are resisting God himself. When you resist sin, you are submitting to God, and he will help you. You cannot remain in unrepentant sin and claim that you are under grace. God cannot sin, nor can he tempt anyone with sin. Romans 5:20 says, "Moreover, the law entered that the offense might abound, but where sin abounded, grace did much more abound." If sin is abounding in your life, you can approach the throne of grace and receive superabounding grace. You do not have to stay a slave to sin. And he did not leave you alone to do this without help. But he will not make you do it. You always have free will. You do your side of it, God will always do his side of it. 1 Thessalonians 4:8. God didn't call us to be sexually immoral, but to be holy. Therefore, whoever rejects this order is not rejecting human authority, but God, who gives you his Holy Spirit. When it comes to sexual sins, or any sin, actually, you have a choice. Even if the temptation seems overwhelming, you have the Spirit of grace available to help you. One of the primary obligations that Jesus places on us, on our side of the sanctification process, is to resist sin. And the scripture does say especially sexual sins, but he will not do it for you. All right, Hebrews 4:14-16. "Seeing then that we have a great high priest that is passed into heaven, Jesus the Son of God, let us hold fast our profession. For we have not a high priest which cannot be touched with the feeling of our infirmities, but was in all points tempted like we are, yet without sin. Let us therefore come boldly unto the throne of grace, that we may obtain mercy and find grace to help in a time of need. The throne of grace. The reason that grace needs a throne is that the Spirit of grace sits on it. A throne is where a person sits. When you need grace, come to His throne, and it's available. You have the Spirit of grace to help you in the time of temptation. He never expected you to do it without Him. If you continue to fall, you have not accessed the throne of grace for help. That's either by choice, either you're choosing to stay in the sin, or you are trying to overcome it by yourself without coming to the throne of grace. God wants His children to keep short accounts with Him. Don't let sin roll over day after day. Deal with it daily. Do it before you go to sleep. Don't let there be any open doors to the enemy. Let me deal with that when I get to church in 2 weeks. No, deal with it right now. Don't let it roll over to the sunlight of the next day. Jesus is all about mercy, and He's all about covering you. He wants to deal with your areas of weakness discreetly. He is not trying to expose or to embarrass anyone. The Scripture says that love covers a multitude of sins. But if you refuse to come to Him and to deal with these things one-on-one with Him, then sometimes He has no other choice but to bring it out into the light for others to see. But that is not His will. It is not His desire. But that is still His mercy, because things left unjudged here will have to be judged there. Friend, if you've never made Jesus your Savior and Lord, would you please do it today? You can't afford to put it off one more minute. Your eternal destiny depends on knowing Jesus. Whatever situation you may be in, Jesus can take your life and make something beautiful of it. Jesus said, "I am the way, the truth, and the life, and no man comes to the Father except that He comes through me." And Romans 10:9 tells us that if we confess with our mouth that Jesus is Lord, and we believe in our heart that God raised Him from the dead, that we shall be saved. So if you would like to know Him, repeat this prayer with me today and really mean it from your heart. Say after me, "Jesus, I choose this day to make You Lord of my life. I believe that You are the Son of God, sent to the earth to pay the price for my sin by Your death. I believe that You were raised from the dead and that You are alive today in heaven. Please take my life and do something great with it." Friend, if you prayed that prayer with me today and you meant it, then today is your birthday. Today is the day that you were born again into eternal life. We suggest that you find a good Bible-believing local church where you can connect with other Christian believers and grow in the Lord. This message has been brought to you today free of charge by the friends and ministry partners of Renaissance Christian Fellowship. 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
3: Weight loss drugs are becoming increasingly popular in South Africa. Sales of these medications and injectables have climbed to an estimated $187 million. That's about 3 billion rand. And according to new research, 1 in 20 South Africans is now considering using them. But as interest grows, so does a worrying problem: counterfeit weight loss drugs. So what's behind the growing demand for these medications? Why are so many South Africans turning to them? And how big a threat are fake products to people's health? That's what we are discussing today. This is Africa Link, the podcast that connects you to the stories that matter across Africa. I am Adjuati Nkrumah Domina, your host for today.
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3: South Africa is grappling with a major health challenge, obesity. According to the World Health Organization, the country has one of the highest obesity rates on the continent, affecting about 31% of adults and nearly 40% of women. At the same time, drugs like Mounjaro and Ozempic are attracting growing attention. While they were originally developed and registered to treat diabetes, doctors can also prescribe them to help manage obesity. They belong to a group of medicines known as GLP-1 receptor agonists, which helps people feel fuller for longer, reduce appetite, and support weight loss. Over the past year, these drugs have moved beyond the doctor's office and into everyday conversations. Influencers, wellness coaches, and celebrities have all helped fuel interest, with many presenting them as a fast track to shedding extra kilos. But there's a downside. As demand continues to rise, counterfeit versions are finding their way into the market, raising concerns among health authorities and medical professionals. So, what does this mean for people looking for safe and effective treatment? To help us unpack this story, I'm joined by Dr. Matobela Majekani. She is a medical doctor and founder of Clinimed, a medical weight loss and aesthetics clinic. We are also joined by DW's Diane Hawker Kalube in Johannesburg. Welcome to you both, and thank you for joining us. Diane, how much of an issue is obesity in South Africa at the moment?
4: Obesity in South Africa is something that I would say the medical community is grappling with for, you know, a number of reasons. Some of them might be lifestyle reasons and others might be medical. And I'm sure that Dr. Mato will tell us a little bit more about that. You know, there is, not just in South Africa, but globally, this trend that has emerged of people really looking more aesthetically at themselves. You know, there's almost like a fitness culture that has emerged not only in South Africa, but globally. And weight loss has become quite a big focus of that. You see that in the influencer culture that exists now, where everybody's kind of trying to show how you can become more fit and how you can become more healthy. You see that in, you know, some sporting activities where people are really promoting a more healthy lifestyle. And I would say that along with kind of medical reasons for that, there are also some people, South Africans, who are grappling with weight loss from a perspective of wanting to just look good and feel better about themselves.
5: Mm. Doc, let me bring you in now. We understand that roughly 3 in 10 South Africans are obese. I mean, those are figures from the World Health Organization. What is the actual situation? I mean, you are in the practice and you see, you know, to patients who come, you know, to look aesthetically pleasing? What is the situation there?
6: I definitely can agree with the latest statistics that we are hearing about obesity being one of the leading causes of diabetes in the country. We do see quite a substantial amount or number of patients that are struggling with obesity. And one of the most important things to highlight is that women are even they've got higher numbers as compared to men. So yes, I do agree. We are seeing lots and lots of patients that are struggling with obesity.
5: When people walk into your clinic, what are some of the reasons they give to lose weight? Things that you can happily disclose to us, what are some of those reasons?
6: One of the main reasons what patients say to us is that they have limitations in terms of their day-to-day activities, their quality of life. This extends from they struggle to find what to wear, they sometimes struggle with shortness of breath, they can't run as easily as they would like to. So it's mostly how their overall weight gain consequences affect their life and also their confidence as a whole. So it's not just about people wanting to be skinnier. It's more about them wanting to live a healthy lifestyle and not to have to struggle with what to wear every morning because they've just put up a lot of weight and they don't know where the weight comes from. And another thing is that a lot of patients are patients that are already trying to lose the weight. They've been doing something about it. They've been told by their healthcare professional or whoever that you need to lose weight. They're trying, but they're not seeing the results. So those are the kind of concerns that people walk into our practice telling us about.
5: Diane, Dr. Marthu is pointing to something quite positive, at least from my perspective. Being healthy is a good thing. And if those are the reasons that people are given, it shouldn't be a concern. But how are we now hearing that people are veering into injectables that have not been sanctioned? What can you tell us about that?
4: The issue of injectables that haven't been sanctioned is an issue that has really been put in the spotlight by SAHPRA, who oversees and regulates which medications can be sold and used in the South African marketplace, whether that be at hospitals or at pharmacies around the country. And what they also regulate the not only the medication, so giving the approval, but giving the approval of what that medication can be used for. What we are seeing is a trend that particularly on social media and on TikTok is where I've seen it, where people are selling some of the GLP-1 injectable products without necessarily going through the medical test process.

0: the drug. Not as high numbers as in other countries, but definitely picking up. And they also found that 63% of South Africans had never heard of injectables. I think the price issue does become a barrier in a country like South Africa, because these injectables for weight loss are not very cheap. In South Africa, the average salary for South Africans is around 21,000 rand. And injectables can go from between 3,000 to 10,000 rand, depending on the product per month. So if you're looking at spending, as an average South African, half your salary or a quarter of your salary on weight loss medication, you're not going to get an extreme level of penetration. But what we are also seeing is that there are new generics that are likely to come onto the market in the next near future. The first one was announced in August, and that could significantly change the market for these medications in South Africa.
1: Dr. Martha, let me bring you back in. Tell us about these injectables we are talking about. What are they? What do they do in the system when somebody injects them?
2: So these are basically glucagon-like peptides that were discovered. It's been a while that they've been discovered in the space. So how they work is that we all have these receptors in our gut. So these medication, they work in our gut. They attach to those receptors, and when they attach to those receptors, what happens is that patient's hunger disappears. And how it works is because they cause what is called delayed gastric emptying. So when you eat, your food takes longer to be processed. And because it takes longer to be processed, patients stay fuller for a long time. Not only do they work in the gut, they also work in our brains as well. So the whole system whereby patients get gratified by eating and the food noises, it addresses all of those issues when it comes to the brain aspect of things. So you don't just get delayed gastric emptying. Even the food noises that people experience when they're struggling with cravings and they don't know how to control those cravings, most of the patient's cravings, they go away, which is something that contributes a lot to the type and the amount of calories that people consume. And sometimes when people consume these calories, they don't even think. They just think, no, I just had a slice of cake or I had this. And I'm not saying all those things are wrong. It's the way people consume them in large quantities without being aware of how much they are consuming.
1: Doc, let's talk about the two drugs that, I mean, are very open in the markets, the Ozempic and Mounjaro. These two drugs, we understand some of them were made initially as diabetes medication. What can you say about the usage of that in weight loss? Does it have any impact on the patient, for instance, in long-term use? And what is the recommendation from doctors usually as far as these drugs are concerned?
2: When the medication first came out, they were specifically approved for diabetes. But as time went on, they realized that there is a huge impact that they have on the patient's overall weight loss. Type 2 diabetes is a lifestyle disease. It's mostly a disease that happens because of the way people live their life, of the way how they eat, they don't exercise, and so forth. And in the past, we did not have any medications that were that could reverse the disease. And in some cases where patients' progression of disease is not that far, we have seen a pre-diabetes being able to be reversed when patients are doing the medication properly. There are now studies that are coming up to show that some of the patients have been given. There are studies coming out to show that being on GLP medication reduces the patient's risk of getting certain cancers.
1: Diane, from what Dr. Matho is saying, it appears there is a demand for these drugs, and along with any demand come with, you know, people who would try to infiltrate the system with counterfeit.

0: what is happening on that front?
1: Yes, Adwoa, I think, you know, the points that the doctor's raising are so important, especially when it comes to how the medication is used and where you get it. We have been seeing a crackdown happening in South Africa from the SA Health Products Regulatory Authority. As I mentioned before, they are responsible for keeping an eye on all of these medications and licensing them. And what they've been finding is that in addition to some illegal sales, there have also been some compounding companies, which are essentially companies who have license to create differentiations of medications, who might have a license for one thing, but don't have a license to do this particular product. So they have started to be quite strict about that. A few months ago, there was actually a raid at a Pretoria facility where they, confiscated products, but also issued a recall to the general public to say, if you've received these certain products, please make sure that you get rid of them because they haven't been tested for use in South Africa and they haven't been authorized for use in South Africa. Despite these crackdowns, unfortunately, there are still people selling the products online. And I think that that monitoring is an ongoing thing, but not only something for the government to do, but for ordinary citizens to also be aware of where they buy products from. And the fact that, and also to do their own individual research to make sure that what they're buying is actually regulated within this environment.
0: Right. Dr. Maso, as a healthcare practitioner, what concerns you the most about these counterfeits that we are hearing in the system?
2: What really concerns me the most about the counterfeit products is the amount of patient risk with their life that, you know, you cannot put something that you don't know what it is in your body. And sometimes people think they're being given the right medication, and sometimes there is nothing in those medications. Also, the people that are distributing these medications, they're not trained. They don't understand the human anatomy, the physiology that goes with something if something goes wrong with the medications, let alone the side effects that these patients can suffer from these counterfeit products. We have seen patients coming into the clinics complaining that they've gotten this medication from those places. And sometimes when they have been through those service providers who are unauthorized, we find that patients don't respond to the normal medication that we give them. I'm not saying everybody doesn't respond to the ones that are authorized, but there is a certain number of patients that when we are now trying to help them with what is authorized, we don't see the results that we are hoping to see. Also, the fact that there is no monitoring, there is no blood work that is done. They just get given the medication. They don't know how to inject themselves. Nothing is explained to them. So, yeah, it's a very big concern for us as the medical fraternity that people are putting their life at risk and just to save a 500 rands there, and they don't know what they are doing in their body.
0: For the purposes of education, how would you know which medication you're buying is counterfeit and which one is not?
2: I think right now there is a lot of information going about either on the news or you can even contact your own personal general practitioner, or you can seek doctors that are well invested in the obesity medicine space and hear about the medications that are out there. Because remember, because of the scheduling of these meds, we are not as professionals allowed, or even the pharmaceutical space, allowed to advertise. So the minute you see a service provider advertising a Schedule 5 medication, you know there is something that does not make sense there.
0: And how do you want the government to fully crack down on this so that even though patients are genuinely may genuinely want to, you know, lose weight for health reasons, we do not, you know, veer into putting more dangerous items into their body in the name of weight loss.
2: I think one of the biggest spaces that our authorities can work on is social media, because this is where people get all their information. This is where influencers who are not doctors go around convincing people, and they are being used as the forefront to say, I lost weight with so and so, I'll take your number and then I'll hook you up with so and so. So those are the people that need to be tracked down, because first and foremost, they are not trained as doctors, but they are pushing the narrative that they can manage patients, but they are not supposed to be doing that. I mean, I think as a matter of fact, the Health Professionals Council is also trying to crack down on those people that are putting themselves out there and pretending to be healthcare professionals when they are not. I think it's high time there needs to be a way that not just because you've been cured with cancer does not mean that now you are an oncologist.
0: I'm going to ask you both for your last comments in 30 seconds each, but let me go to Diane first. Diane, what has the government said in terms of timelines to crack down on these unauthorized products? Have they given any strict timelines that within so-and-so date, if you sell any unauthorized medication, will come after you?
1: I would say the crackdown is ongoing because they've already noted this trend of people selling either online or by kind of using the system in a way that's incorrect by using compounding facilities and then creating a product which is not authorized. It's an ongoing process because these products haven't been in South Africa for that long a period, and it's clear that there is going to be an uptick in them. There are, according to Health eNews, there are already 13 new applications with SAHPRA for generics of the existing products. So we can see that there is an ongoing a kind of uptick from the manufacturer's side to get more product onto the market. So it will have to be an ongoing assessment and confirmation process, as well as a monitoring process from the government side.
0: Thank you very much, Diane Hawker-Kalubi, ZW correspondent in South Africa. Doc, your final words. Beyond injections, what are some responsible ways that people can lose weight?
2: Some of the ways that patients can lose weight would be watching what they eat, maximizing and trying to improve their protein intake, walking, exercising, being involved in other physical activities to try and help them. So in the past, those were the only things that we were telling patients to do, but we are now being made aware that it's not that the medication is for everyone. The medication is for patients that need the medication. But for those patients that can change their lifestyle, eat healthier and exercise, they will definitely see the results.
0: Thank you very much. You just heard Dr. Matabela Matigani. She is a medical doctor and founder at Clinic Med in South Africa. Earlier, you heard DW correspondent in Johannesburg, Diane Hawker-Kalubi. Grateful for your time, you both.
3: The growing demand for weight loss drugs highlights just how serious South Africa's obesity challenge has become. But as Dr. Matabela Matigani reminds us, access to treatment must be safe, regulated, and guided by qualified health professionals. Counterfeit medicines do the exact opposite, putting people's health at risk. She believes stronger enforcement is needed, especially on social media, where fake products can spread quickly and reach large audiences.
4: If you believe that that's what you want to do and it's done in a safe and practical way with a doctor's prescription, then by all means, go ahead. But I don't think that it should forego just being healthy, by eating well, by exercising. Is it something that I would consider? No, thank you. I would not. Because of the disadvantages around the health implications, whether it's kidneys failing or liver, getting blood clots. So I'm a bit skeptical around using an injection to solve a weight loss challenge when I can eat healthy and exercise.
5: I'm definitely considering it. Right now, it's just about putting it in my budget to make sure that I have that 2,300 rand for them to just administer at least a 1 month dose, which is something they would do weekly. They would administer a weekly dose for me.
0: And that's where we leave the conversation today. What are your thoughts? Have you heard about these weight loss injectables? And are they being used in your country? 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This episode was co-produced and edited by Isaac Mugabe. And I am Adjoa Tinkrama Domina. 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
7: Hello and welcome to DW Africa Link News. I am Okiri Ngushinado. Was Ghana defending its sovereignty or did a major health partnership fall apart? That's the conversation happening after President John Dramani Mahama defended Ghana's decision to reject a proposed health agreement with the United States intended to replace some funding previously provided through USAID. DW's Eric Ekpeta tells us more.
8: On Monday, Mahama described the deal as humiliating, saying Ghana's cabinet rejected it over concerns about health data funding conditions and regulatory oversight.
9: We flagged several things in the compact. One, it says that we shall give the United States our pathogen profile. That means that diseases that are endemic in Ghana, what are diseases endemic in Ghana, what is the pathogen profile of a country? I'm sure there are medical experts who understand that better than me. And they also say we should give our medical records. I mean, who takes another country's medical records?
8: But was the disagreement really about sensitive health data? According to the U.S. Embassy in Accra, the proposed agreement was similar to other health partnerships Ghana has signed in the past. The embassy added that the pact did not seek access to patients' personal medical records. Instead, officials say they requested aggregated health data commonly used to monitor public health programs.
10: Consistent with longstanding global best practices for measuring the impact of health interventions, the United States Global Health MOUs requested aggregate health data without any personally identifiable information, similar to data sharing that has been done with the PEPFAR program and many other international health partners over the years.
8: The U.S. also disputes suggestions that the funding offer was insignificant, saying the financial terms emerged during negotiations between the two countries. Mahama's stance has drawn reactions from citizens, with many backing their president.
11: The real issue here is what was actually written in Ghana's draft agreement and whether those particular conditions differed from previous deals.
7: A Kenyan court has rejected an attempt to stop the planned construction of the Dangote oil refinery in Lamu County, a project valued at about $16 billion. Some residents had petitioned the court, arguing that the proposed refinery will be built on land they consider ancestral property. They also complained that they have not received adequate compensation or a clear resettlement plan. The Malindi Environment and Land Court declined to certify the application as urgent and did not grant a request to stop the refinery's groundbreaking ceremony scheduled for tomorrow, September 30th. However, the court ordered all parties to maintain the status quo on the disputed land until a hearing scheduled for October 14th. Meanwhile, Dangote Group says the launch will proceed as planned, although the court may affect certain construction activities. Kenyan officials have also indicated that the groundbreaking ceremony will go ahead. In Uganda, a journalist and broadcaster has been crowned the new king of Uganda's Toro Kingdom, following a succession dispute sparked by the death of the kingdom's popular monarch, King Oyo Kambaba Iguru Rukidi IV. Here's a news desk report.
12: The new monarch, Edward Rukidi Nyabongo I, previously worked as a journalist and editor with Uganda's state broadcaster. Elders from the ruling Babito clan selected him, and he underwent traditional rites before his formal coronation. The late king's mother, Best Kemgisa, challenged the decision, arguing that Oyo had left behind a son who should have inherited the throne. The dispute sparked public debate over who should succeed the king, with questions raised about whether the late monarch's wishes had been followed. Although Uganda's traditional kingdoms have no formal political power, they remain influential cultural institutions and play an important role in preserving local identity and traditions.
7: And that's the news for today. For more coverage, find us on TikTok, Facebook, and YouTube, and on dw.com/Africa. I'm Okiri Ngushinado. Thank you for joining us.

0: Hello and welcome to Science Unscripted. It's Connor here.
1: And Gabe. And let me kick it off here, Connor, with an email from Christina. She loves that I say my name so fast.
0: Oh, she wants it.
1: Wait. And Gabe thing that I just did there, she loves that. She finds that endearing. She thought it was, she said it was humble and endearing. And Christina, I love you for understanding that. That's such a style thing with me.
0: No.
1: Gabe, I just want to get my name out of the way as quickly as possible, and so that people can't even understand it.
0: So where do you stand now? Because we've had listeners saying that
1: I'm right in the middle.
0: You need to pronounce
1: I'm right
0: your name
1: in the
0: better.
1: Middle. If you'd been listening intently there at the beginning, I was right in the middle. I wasn't as quick as I normally am, but I wasn't as slow as I've been in the last couple of weeks. There's also another thing Christina wrote. She says, "And speaking of things I love flossing too. If you floss after you brush, it's very effective motivation to keep going as you see what's missed with just brushing."
0: Wait. Floss after?
1: You floss after you brush.
0: No.
1: Which is what I do.
0: No, for real?
1: Yeah.
0: No.
1: I brush, floss, and then rinse with...
0: I believe the... Okay. Dentists of the world who are listening right now, and dental assistants, please correct me or please write us.
1: Yeah.
0: As far as I understand, it's supposed to be the other way. You floss first, brush second, because otherwise you've somewhat negated the cleaning effect of the brushing.
1: Well, my dentist, I don't know if the cleaning effect from the fluoride.
0: Yeah.
1: See, what my dentist was saying, it's more the physical nature of just
0: brushing
1: the bacteria away. He didn't tell me what order to do it in, and I don't know if Christina's wrong or Connor's wrong.
0: Could be me.
1: Or you're both right. But let me just finish your email here. She also says that she gets the feeling of that mini gum massage that she likes a lot.
0: From flossing.
1: Yeah.
0: Yeah. No.
1: Totally.
0: Yeah. That does feel good. Little bit of science here. We're going to spend, I think, the rest of the episode talking about what I would subjectively argue is the most important topic in the world right now. It feels, in terms of what people are talking about, are concerned about. And that is AI. There have been a number of headlines recently that have caused pretty much everyone here in Germany to at some point stop and think about this software and whether or what kinds of effects it's going to have in the future. And the headlines in particular that have made people, at least here, and I think all around the world, start talking, this was, I guess the most recent one, even though it happened first, was the Gemini hack. This is Google's AI program, and it turns out that during one of their tests, their software broke out and accessed information that allowed them to log into proprietary websites in a way that they shouldn't have, and that this was immediately stopped. But this was something that Google then, or Alphabet, had to divulge and say, yes, this was an event that happened. Over the summer, some of you might have been on vacation, kind of missed it, but this was OpenAI conducting a test with their software and it breaking out in a very interesting and kind of disturbing way. And in not too long here, we're going to talk to someone who's very, very deeply involved in what happened there.
1: No, yeah, the person who straight up built the problem that the AI was supposed to solve and then broke out or started solving it on its own and scaring people. Before we do that, the idea that some of these tech companies try and convince the public that things are all right, they use the term human in the loop. They're always saying that, hold on, it's not just the AI that's in control here. There's always a human in control, or there's always a human with the responsibility to either press the on or off switch. Therefore, it's okay. That you did a TikTok video on that this week.
0: I did, yeah. And just very briefly, because this is a phrase you might have heard before, or maybe never. Human in the loop. And when you first hear about it, it doesn't necessarily make much sense, or you're not sure what that is. It's the idea that before somebody hits the button that says "go ahead and do that," AI, you're free to do that, that there's a human being in between, that there's a sort of stopgap or a fail-safe, that this human stands as a buffer between you, the normal person walking around the street, and the software.
1: There's always a human there in control. That's the idea.
0: Right. And this is something, when you hear it, it makes you feel very safe. And later in this episode, again, we're gonna contextualize this. We're not AI alarmists in every case. We're going to talk about how some fears are exaggerated. But in this case specifically, what I think is important to know is how often that workflow fails and why that workflow fails. Because when you hear it, you think, whew, there's a person making a decision at the end of the day, so everything is going to be fine. Some of the research there comes from the field of organizational psychology. And what one way that this system can fail, it's called the rubber stamp effect. And this is the easiest way of explaining this is if you are queried by AI software, or if you're asked, is this correct, too many times in a given day, or do you approve this too many times in a day, human beings get tired, they get fatigued, or they don't care, it's just a job, and they hit yes, yes, yes, yes, yes. That makes their life easier, their day faster, and at a certain point, you just can't decide that many things anymore. It's also called automation bias. This has been studied for a very long time. Researchers here in Germany just a year ago published a paper on how do you counteract this when people are using AI, and one thing that kind of helped was a nudge. Hey, just a reminder, they called it a nudge. Sometimes people who have to make too many decisions with AI end up defaulting and assuming that it's correct when it's not correct.
1: And this is not just programs, it's also doctors, right? You were looking into a study out of Cologne
0: they've done two studies where, and I should preface this by saying there's a lot of research showing that the use of AI when done appropriately can make doctors better at their diagnoses. They can be more accurate. But two different studies, both from 2023, they were trying to look at what happens when you take good doctors, in this case radiologists, and you give them bad AI diagnoses or suggestions. Does that change them? Are they going to override it? And so one of them was based in the U.S., and these were radiologists looking for, I believe, lung cancer. They're looking at chest radiographs, and six of them were looking at 90 different slides, right, trying to figure out what kind of diagnosis to make. Some of those slides were swapped with bad information, like 100% the wrong recommendation, the false positives, so a false positive would say this is cancer when there is no cancer, those jumped from 50% up to 85%, and the false negatives, those went from 3% false negative up to 33% when the AI was giving them the wrong information.
1: So they're looking at the same pictures, and the AI gives them the wrong information, and they agree with that wrong information even though they wouldn't have otherwise without that?
0: Right.
1: Okay.
0: And what was interesting about the Cologne, Germany study was that they're trying to figure out, does this make a difference if you have more or less experienced doctors or radiologists? Does that change things? And there it was mammograms. And in that case, yes, it does make a difference. When you have very experienced radiologists looking at these things, their accuracy dropped from 82% down to 45%. Which again is that's very significant. If you have the wrong information projected at you, you're still kind of defaulting toward it. And then it went all the way down to inexperienced radiologists, and there they dropped from 80% accuracy to 20. So they massively, if they didn't have much experience, they were assuming that AI knew more than they did when they didn't. Now, this isn't to say that in hospitals or clinics around the world right now that faulty AI systems are making doctors do the wrong things. It's just yet another way to remind people that you should think about that when you hear the phrase human in the loop, that if there's somebody standing between an AI decision or recommendation or suggestion and you, they can prevent a faulty analysis, but a lot of times...
1: We don't necessarily have the power in our brains to do that because of the way we're set up.
0: Willpower, maybe the willpower, how many times... And so a question you can ask possibly if you know that these decisions might affect your life is how many times per hour are they having to make these decisions? If I'm queried 100 times per hour and asked to say, is this correct or not? It's too much. I can't do it. So yeah, that is the idea of having a human in the loop. And the only, I guess the final thing I'll say on that is there's more research out there and companies know about it. Tech companies know about it. They know it fails. So why would they keep telling you, hey, well, there's a human in the loop, so things are fine. It's because this is also what the term was coined by a woman who now works at Google DeepMind in the ethics department. It's called the moral crumple zone. So when you crash a car, the front of the car is soft so that it crumples and does less damage to you. When you put a human in between AI software and the public, if it goes haywire, if it doesn't work out, the human gets crumpled in this scenario. Mm-hmm. They take the blame. So this is a known fun. It's also
1: it's easier to blame that human. It shows that that company had the responsibility. There was a human there to fix it.
0: Yeah.
1: Of scapegoating kind of thing. That we're going to take a little short music break now and then move into the question of how scary AI is right now. And like you said before, we're going to be talking with someone who is in on it. One of the possibly most respected independent people who can assess how scary this stuff is, because he built one of the programs that an AI broke out of. It was a concrete example of us not being able to control this stuff, and we're going to find out why that happened and what that might mean for the future.

0: Hi, my name is Thorsten Holz. I'm a scientific director at the Max Planck Institute for Security and Privacy in Bochum. We created a tool that allows us to better understand the capability of frontier AI models, and this tool was also involved in the Hugging Face incident that broke the news some weeks ago.
1: So in that incident that made headlines around the world, I still need help from you. What was this thing that you made, and how did AI break out of it?
0: Maybe I need to first explain how our setup works. So the basic idea is we have a so-called container, so basically some environment in which we put a vulnerable version of a given software, and then we task the agent to basically take advantage of this vulnerability, and then it can access the so-called flag, which it can then return to us. We have about 900 of these challenges, and this is then a benchmark that allows us to quantify how good these models are.
1: And the agent solved the task, and then something went wrong? It got out, or what happened then?
0: What happened is really a bit of science fiction. So the agent was not able to solve it, but then it was obsessed in order to figuring out how to solve the task. And then it found a creative way how to solve it, because instead of actually navigating the maze, it could also try to find some kind of shortcut or some other way how to basically get this kind of secret. And what the agent then figured out, that maybe an external website, in this case Hugging Face, might contain more information about how the maze can be navigated, and therefore they tried to attack another website in order to solve the intended challenge.
1: And that hadn't been programmed into this agent, it just came up with that on its own? Is that what everyone was freaking out about? Or?
0: Yes. So the agent was only tasked to basically inside its own container solve the challenge. It was not supposed to attack any other kinds of website. And what makes this even more complicated is this was not a single agent, but 1,200 agents doing this. And then 700 of them also coordinated and attacked Hugging Face. So they also set up a message board on which they were able to exchange messages. And then they basically, without being told explicitly, started to attack another website.
1: And they did this, as well as I understand, by covering their tracks, intentionally covering their tracks. I'm still getting familiar with the idea of what breadcrumbs are. Everyone who's read Hansel and Gretel at some point is familiar with the idea of leaving something behind you so that someone else could find you or follow that trail. And there was something that the AI agents did that was also novel or has scared people.
0: It's a bit crazy if you just think about this. So the agents, as I said, were tasked to just solve a challenge in their own container, but then they figured out a way that the surrounding infrastructure enabled them to leave messages for other agents. The other agents also found them. Then they started to coordinate each other. Whenever one of the agents found a new idea, this was shared. And then eventually they figured out that Hugging Face was the most attractive target. And then even when they started to attack Hugging Face, they coordinated, so they left messages to each other. And without being instructed to do so, this kind of dynamics appeared.
1: How does it feel at a totally personal level to be the person who created the playground or the sandbox or the exploit gym that got escaped from? Was that kind of like a... Were you lying awake at night like, oh, damn, I'm in big trouble now? Did you get in trouble for that?
2: Did it piss you off?
0: So we were surprised when we first read about this OpenAI Hugging Face incident, because Exploitgym was used as part of this. For us, it was more like we were surprised how powerful these models are, that they are basically found new vulnerabilities in the surrounding infrastructure, then did all this message board kind of coordination. So this really surprised me, because I also didn't anticipate that they are so obsessed with solving the tasks that they then started to do things that we never anticipated. So super surprised. And feels a bit crazy how powerful these models got now.
1: When somebody says that AI is going to kill humanity or destroy humanity, what is the scenario? Or what would be a potential scenario? I'm thinking kind of here of exposure therapy, because there are people who are scared about this, but it's more like a diffuse or cloudy fear. They don't know what's coming. They know something bad is coming, but they don't know. So what is a scenario?
0: This is a very good question, because also these people didn't really say what kind of scenario they have in mind. It's a bit of, I think, fear-mongering on their end, that they basically have this threat, okay, AI will kill us. But then on a more concrete level, at the end, these algorithms are still running in big data centers. Obviously, there could be theoretical scenarios, let's say, in the Hugging Face incident, 700 agents unintentionally attacked Hugging Face. But if now somebody would misuse the AI in the sense, okay, let's try to attack the critical infrastructure in a given country or something like this, then maybe there are scenarios where there can be indeed a lot of damage. Or the CEO of Anthropic also mentioned that such a very capable cybersecurity agent could compromise a large fraction of machines on the internet. So there are scenarios where there could also be longer damage, but still nothing where a human will immediately be killed.
2: So at this point, the danger would be, it would come from humans then. A human would be using the AI to inflict danger. Is that how you see it right now?
0: At least for the intermediate future, I do not see any kind of scientific evidence that there could be this super intelligence that autonomously decides, okay, let's kill this. Maybe you heard about this paperclip maximizer. So the idea is, it's more like a theoretical idea. So if you basically tell an AI, produce as many paperclips as possible, then it will start to produce paperclips. At some point, it will not be able to have enough resources, and then for the AI that has the task of generating as many paperclips as possible, one logical consequence would be, okay, let's kill humans because they need resources, and I could use these resources to generate more paperclips.
2: And that's insane, right?
0: Sure.
1: What is Germany's or Europe's answer to open AI? I know there's Mistral, which is used by a lot of people based in France. Is Europe so far behind at this point that it can't catch up? Can it catch up? Where are we?
0: I think this is a race that's very hard to keep up with. So we have this technology dependence on the US, on the frontier labs like Anthropic or OpenAI, or there are these open weight models from China, but Europe doesn't really have its own kind of model. So you mentioned Mistral, but they are way behind what the frontier labs do. In Germany, we have a push for a model so-called SOFI that's pushed by the one of the ministries, but also it's clearly behind what the frontier labs either in the US or China do. So, and we don't have the even data center capacity to train our own models and run this large-scale inference services. So I think there's some technology dependence, and what we definitely need to see is how can we build up more competence in the area of security, AI, and especially the intersection of both, such that we find our own ways how to deal with the situation instead of being dependent on the US, where an export control order can cut off access at any point in time, as we've also seen in the past, or we have this technology dependence on China, which is also not great.
2: You mentioned Anthropic there, and the head of Anthropic recently said that these companies, including his, should be slowed down. What would that mean? Like, can you slow this progress down? Is that even possible at this point? Or why would he say something like that?
0: I think it's hard to actually slow down this process because we have this basically a race between either the two companies in the US, so Anthropic and OpenAI, who are both planning billion IPOs in the next months or near future. On the other hand, there's the race with China about the most advanced AI, and I think Trump made clear that he wants the US to win this race, so I do not see any kind of regulation coming up there. And so it's a bit unclear, is this more marketing or what kind of intention he has? And just as a historical perspective, in 2019, when GPT-2 was developed by OpenAI, actually OpenAI developed or said themselves that this model is too powerful to be released. And now, 7 years later, we have hundreds of millions of people who use way more powerful models on a daily basis. So I think there's a lot of marketing and a lot of hype behind this. And slowing down is not really a realistic option because everyone who slows down will lose the race at the end.
2: So if they're not going to slow down, What should people do? A lot of people in the world are listening to this show right now, listening to you, Torsten. What can they do, or what should they do if they're feeling scared about AI coming and it's going to disrupt everything and possibly scare everything? What is your message to them?
0: So first, you shouldn't worry too much about it, because as I said, there's no immediate risk of extinction or something like this, no scientific evidence that the AI will take advantage of all of this. So you should not be afraid of AI, because at the end, there are a lot of very positive things that can happen. So, for example, I use on a daily basis AI to support my work. I mentioned this proactive patching. So a lot of good ways how AI can be used, and there's no scientific evidence or anything that there will be any super intelligence that will extinct humanity. So I would not be worried, and rather see all this potential that we have.
2: Torsten, you are regarded as somebody who we should listen to. You're independent. You're not beholden to any company. You are an important voice when it comes to cybersecurity, and you're telling our listeners right now that they have nothing to worry about when it comes to AI. Am I hearing that right? Or
0: I think on a daily basis, you should not be worried about AI, because there's no immediate threat or something like this. Obviously, there are a lot of hypothetical scenarios that are being discussed. I think a lot of, or partly there's also fear-mongering or a bit hype about how advanced these models get. But on a, let's say, day-to-day basis, I see more advantages of this technology. Obviously, there are also things like all the economic aspects of AI, or things like that they require a lot of resources, a lot of energy. So that's definitely a discussion we need to have on the downsides of AI. So, but in general, I'm still on the positive side.
2: Torsten, you've got kids, a 9-year-old and a 12-year-old, and I'm wondering, do you speak to them about AI, or how do you use AI with them? Mm-hmm.
0: So actually, we use AI almost on a daily basis with them. For example, for the 9-year-old, when she wants to color something, let's say a page of a coloring book, we basically use ChatGPT to generate something that basically then is exactly what she wants to color at this point. Or with a 12-year-old, when she does some homework, and if she needs additional exercises or another way how to explain a concept, we use AI to generate new exercises. But then she also learns that hallucinations are a thing. So, for example, we recently had an incident where basically the AI gave a wrong answer, and she insisted that she's right, and then we figured out that she also needs to think about what the AI outputs, and that it's sometimes wrong.
2: She was the human in the loop there. Or?
0: Yes. So because she had a discussion with my wife that she thought, okay, she was right, but my wife, because she hadn't really checked this, then thought that the AI was right. But at the end, they settled this and then figured out that also ChatGPT can sometimes lie.
1: And that was Torsten Holtz talking to us in Bochum, Germany. The Max Planck Institute for Privacy and Security is kind of, feels like it's attached to the Ruhr University there, although I think it's not quite, but in any case, up in Bochum, Germany, he's the director at the Max Planck Institute for Security and Privacy, which means he's one of the best people you could possibly talk to, because he's working very intimately with the most advanced AI systems in the world, and yet he's not being paid by them to make us all necessarily feel better. He is about as informed and objective as it gets on this topic.
3: Yeah, and he's in weekly correspondence with the key players, and humble is one thing I wanted to say. You wouldn't know it that he's at the forefront of this technology that has this incredible, and that will have this impact on the whole world and everyone. I asked him when we were done with the interview, because I got daughters of my own, and I'm wondering how I could possibly help them start to learn some of the stuff you would need to really understand AI. Do you have to study programming? He looks at me, no, you don't even need the programming. Just ask ChatGPT.
1: Ask AI to explain AI to your...
3: That's all it is. I was sitting there during the interview looking at his computer, like, this is the computer of somebody who knows
1: Oh, I was looking at that too. Yeah. He's got a beautiful office and a computer sitting there. And I'm thinking, is this the most secure computer in the world? Is it the most protected computer in the world? On the other hand, one of the tools he helped co-create was led to the breakout of AI software. So who can know what ultimately how protected anything is? But very interesting to talk to. One of the other things we did, because it's a campus, we walked around and spoke to a lot of college students there. And a mixture, it's kind of 50-50. People who are really fearful of these technologies in a variety of ways, either that I think the movie iRobot was brought up a couple times, the idea that robots would someday be walking around and attacking us humans, to I don't know and I don't care. There is also that attitude out there as well.
3: No, we wanted to know from I guess normal people or normal students on the campus, not only whether they fear AI or anything like there being a calamity coming on the horizon, but also their vision of it. Like, if you say you are afraid of AI, what exactly do you mean by that? What do you see coming? And people didn't really, like, apart from mentioning that one movie, they didn't really know what was coming, because it seems like they just don't understand what it is to begin with or how it works, and therefore what might happen if computers take over, or if AI takes over or goes rogue. Or it's almost like cliches is all people have. So I'm wondering, for the people listening right now, what do you guys feel? Do you have a clear image in your mind, or a scenario in your mind that you see happening? Please share it with us.
1: Yeah, and I think that's important, because when there's an abstract anxiety that you feel, it can be helpful to talk about exactly what it is that you think is causing that, because sometimes just saying that out loud, or in this case typing it out and sending it to su@dw.com, it can force you to look at whether that's actually a valid thing to be anxious about. And that's why I found it very productive and very helpful to talk to Torsten, because for him, a lot from the inside, seeing all these things, he knows which of these ideas are wildly exaggerated and don't make any sense.
3: If anybody's going to know right now, it's going to be someone like him. And he
4: Deutsche Welle from Bonn, Germany. 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
5: For Feature Story News in New Delhi, I'm Ishan Garg. US President Donald Trump has hosted a White House lunch with nearly 20 of the world's most powerful tech chief executives, pressing his case that the US must not slow down artificial intelligence development for fear of falling behind China.
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9: Welcome, it's Colm O'Mungo.
10: And Katie Hannan here on today's Drive Time. Coming up,
9: grilling the Blazers. We'll talk to the chair of the Oireachta Sports Committee about the FAI's afternoon in the hot seat.
10: Burnham's regret. Is the UK being warmed up for closer ties with the EU?
9: Bang to rights. What fate awaits Man City after being found guilty of massive financial breaches?
10: The resurrection of Neighbours. How AI is reviving the Aussie soap for social media.
9: We'll continue our commuter crunch series with an up-close look at the M50 incident response team. And we'll also get to some more of your own journey stories.
10: What lessons do men need to draw from the latest report of the Dublin Rape Crisis Centre?
9: We'll get an expert view of that mid-air knife attack incident on a flight from Israel to Dubai.
10: And take a bow, no sign of Madonna retiring as she sweeps the boards at the Video Music Awards.
9: 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Do keep those commuter stories coming, or to give us your views on any of today's stories, you can text us also 51551, or of course, drivetime@rte.ie for any of your longer messages.
10: Now, we're going to start today where we left off yesterday. We were hearing your stories about commuting during the rush hour, about slow buses, full trains and roads that are packed to capacity. And we just wanted to play you some of the voice notes that we couldn't get to yesterday. Here's just a selection of what you've been telling us. Carl is a commuter in Galway. He sent us this voice note on WhatsApp to 0870 32 32 32.
11: I commute from the west of the city in Salthill out to Merview on the east, and it's just driving me nuts, to be frank, is the situation. My commute in the mornings is, it's either 20 minutes in the car or on the bike, or about 45 minutes by bus. In the evenings, it's 20 minutes home by bus, sorry, by on the bike, about 30, 35 minutes in the car, and at least an hour in the bus. So it's just, and I get to work from home 3 days a week. So it's driving me nuts the 2 days I have to do it, because not every day is suitable for cycling. So I do have the right gear, but I'm just getting fed up. It's really tough. And I can't wait to move elsewhere, because I can't put up with it.
12: That was just a massive response coming in by text, and also on those voice notes as well. Brendan and John were in touch as well, particularly around buses, and this is after we spoke with Billy Hand, the boss of Dublin Bus. Katie was speaking to him yesterday. Another huge response to that. This is what Brendan and John had to say.
13: Hi, Drytime. I'm a regular Dublin bus commuter travelling from West Dublin to UCD, and I've been frustrated with how the Expresso routes operate, the X-buses. I presume the idea is that they're more expensive because they're quicker, but the way they work doesn't make sense. They go as slowly as other buses on the C-spine until they get into town, and they stop letting people on the bus from Houston for the rest of the journey to UCD. So they've been told not to let anyone on, even if they're stopping anyway to let people off. So that means there's lots of buses each morning running from town to UCD that are completely empty. I mean, is this to keep the times of those buses looking quicker? Because the empty buses do make great time flying out to UCD, not taking anyone on. But it's effectively a waste of resources. Express services in other countries work by going the whole route, but they only stop at some stops. I wonder, can you help me understand, like, what's the idea of the X buses, and what about an express service that kind of quickly serves the big stops all along the whole route? Thank you.
14: It's John from Galway. I'm a frequent bus user here in Galway, and I was listening with interest to your commuter crunch program yesterday. So one of the issues I see in Galway constantly with all our traffic problems is that when buses pull up, when 30 or 40 people want to enter the bus, they're always fumbling with change, looking for leap cards, you know, et cetera. And I just wondered, why don't have the buses have an app on your phone where you can just tap as you go? So when you enter the bus, just tap your phone and walk in, and take away the coins and all the drama that goes with bus drivers trying to collect change from commuters. I think it makes perfect sense. Everybody has a phone now, so why don't we implement it?
10: And we're going to have more of that today, this time focusing on the roads, and in particular our busiest motorway, the M50. All of that to come between now and 6 o'clock.
12: Now, a Fly Dubai passenger plane bound for Tel Aviv has made an emergency landing in Saudi Arabia after one pilot allegedly stabbed the other and apparently tried to crash the aircraft. Details are sketchy as yet. The plane remains in Saudi Arabia. Israel's defense minister described it as an attempted jihadist terror attack. All passengers are safe, while the pilot accused of carrying out the attack has been arrested and is currently being questioned by Saudi Arabian authorities. Well, we're joined now by Kevin Byrne. He's a retired Air Corps Lieutenant Colonel and also an air safety specialist. Kevin, thanks for coming on to Drive Time.
15: Hello, Colin.
12: It's an extraordinary story.
15: It's unbelievable because there's a whole host of things at play now. The aircraft involved was a 737 MAX, as far as I know, the A200, on a routine flight into Tel Aviv, and that has its own security protocols. But one of them would be the emergency descent, which is part and parcel of this particular incident. The aircraft descended to the extent that it damaged its own rudder. So I wonder, did it speed up such that the aircraft was damaged and exceeded its never-exceed speed? And if that's the case, it was very traumatic for the passengers on board, and very, very dangerous for all those on board, and a really bizarre story in the first place.
12: Yeah, the aircraft dropped more than 14,000 feet in under 30 seconds. I mean, what's the effect of that inside an aircraft?
15: Oh, it's horrific. I mean, you only do an emergency descent if the pressurization of the hull is damaged and the oxygen mass fall down. And even that is controlled to get the aircraft down to 10,000 feet or below quickly. But this kind of thing is like a spin or an uncontrolled descent. It would have huge G-forces on the passengers on board. They wouldn't know what's doing. And it would have huge effects on the control surfaces as well. So it's unusual, very dangerous, and it's unprecedented, I suspect.
9: And from all we understand, the aircraft transmitted or squawked code 7700, yes, general emergency, and then 7500 indicating unlawful interference. Can you translate those codes for us?
15: Sure. Your 7700 is a little transponder thing. It doesn't make a radio call, but it does send a signal to the air traffic controllers looking at radar on the ground. They immediately know the aircraft is in trouble. If it goes to 7500, there's a whole host of different protocols, because that means unlawful interference and or piracy, or something has been done wrong with the aircraft, like a hijack. And they will involve military people as well, because there are responses to it. And depending on what track the aircraft takes, because it left air traffic control in every sense of that word, and they don't know what's going to happen. Usually within a matter of minutes, somebody's military aircraft is sent up to intercept and investigate and see what's happening, if they can track the aircraft in any way.
9: Right, and that's the standard response then on the ground is to alert the appropriate authority to send up air.
15: Absolutely.
9: Okay, and yes, that's regardless. So this is Tel Aviv bound. I think the incident happened over Jordan and then it diverted to Saudi Arabia. Who's responsible in that situation?
15: Well, interestingly enough, the normal thing would be the air traffic service provider over particular terrain. But I presume if it was inbound, there are special protocols, by the way, in terms of security. 30 minutes before you land in Israeli airspace, you're supposed to have all the passengers sitting down, you know, seatbelts on, toilets closed, no service of any kind, and the crew members sitting down as well. That's unusual in most of the things, but that is the case. So I presume the alert went to the Israeli authorities because the aircraft was, you know, under no air traffic control system at that stage. It was flying lower than planned, and it was heading at high speed to what looks like some part of Israel. And with that in mind, I presume the response was, you know, Israeli defense forces would be going airborne regardless of what happened.
9: Okay, so, I mean, we don't know what happened. It's been characterized as Israeli officials briefing the Reuters newswire saying they're not treating it as, say, a mental health crisis of one of the individuals,
15: yes,
9: involved. They're treating

0: objects, nothing that can be used as a weapon should be taken on board by passengers, of course, in the first instance, but also by crew members, because I've been with Emirates Airlines, and the crew members go through exactly the same security requirements as do the passengers going on board, so there should be no element. It's possible they took a sharp knife or a knife from the business class section, but that itself is unusual. Also, there's a mystery about the locking of the door in the aircraft of a Boeing 8200 is armoured, so I presume the injured
1: party... This is the cockpit door, you mean, is it?
0: Yeah, the cockpit door is armoured and locked, and I presume, luckily enough, the injured party was able to press the button and open it and be rescued from his attacker. That appears to be the case from what information we do have at the moment, and that itself is a lucky thing, I suspect.
2: Okay, it appears that the alleged perpetrator was held down, and then other members of the crew guided the airplane to safety in Saudi Arabia. I mean, what happens then? What's the next step in an incident like this? Are you looking at a full... Would this be treated as an air accident investigation? Or how? Where does it go from there?
0: Interesting. I don't actually know, because it's a piracy incident. Therefore, there's a police element to it and security element, and the Saudis have their own way of dealing with this. You know, it'd be a full investigation. Weren't they so lucky that there were two pilots on board who were traveling on the aircraft, presumably to fly it back out of Tel Aviv to Dubai? I'm assuming that was the case. If there hadn't been two spare pilots on board, what do you do and fly an aircraft if one of the pilots has been tied up and was attacking the other pilot and he's injured? I mean, you're in a very, very serious situation. It's almost unprecedented. I can't think of another case in recent years where this sort of thing has happened.
2: Okay, so that aircraft currently in Tobruk in Saudi Arabia. We will bring you more information if it becomes clear, but as yet, a lot of unanswered questions. But for now, Kevin Byrne, retired Air Corps Lieutenant Colonel, thanks very much for joining us on Drive Time.
3: Now, all this week, we've been examining the commuter crunch impacting both people, both in Dublin and right across the country. For many of us, we travel to and from work in our cars, often caught up in rush hour traffic on motorways like the M50. Earlier this morning, I headed out to the Motorway Operations Control Centre near Dublin Port. This is where unseen hands manage our motorways, operating with a huge bank of screens and manpower, overseeing more than 1,200 kilometres of motorways right across the country. I spoke with Deputy Manager Mark Quinn about the scale of the operation there.
4: We cover the majority of the network for TII, so we cover 1,300 kilometres of motorway and high-speed dual carriageways. We have it kind of split up into two sections, so on the right side we'll have the Jack Lynch Tunnel in Cork and Dublin Tunnel, so they're both operated from this control centre here, and on the left side that's the dual carriageways and motorways. So we have CCTV coverage pretty much 95% of the M50 at any one time, and up to about 250 cameras across the entire network. So we've pretty good coverage.
3: Okay, so it's everyone's job when they come in here every day to get people to work on time or to get people to wherever they need to be on time.
4: Yeah, absolutely. That, like, fundamentally, we're here to provide safe passage for members of the public to get to and from work, to and from shopping, to and from football matches in Crow Park, whatever the event is. It gets very busy, so we have a lot of operators. So the team is broken up into supervisors who manage both sides of the room. They manage the operators for the tunnels and the operators for the motorway network. We also have communication administrators. They deal with queries from members of the public, so customer cares, people logging, oh, I've lost my phone on the motorway, how can you help me? So dealing with that sort of stuff. They also answer our calls to give their operators a bit more time to focus on managing incidents.
3: We talk to our listeners a lot about what they see on the roads, because obviously a lot of our listeners are on the road a lot, and they talk a lot about driver behaviour. You must see a lot of strange behaviour with the bird's eye view you have here.
4: Yeah, absolutely. So with the camera footage we have, we can basically see everything that happens on a motorway. The resolution on our cameras is excellent. So we see all sorts of strange behaviour. So generally, the most common thing is people missing their exit, last minute deciding to cut across two or three lanes of traffic. Oh, that's my exit. That has a massive knock-on effect. That can lead to a lot of congestion, a lot of stop-start conditions. So generally, we advise people to make sure if they're coming up to their exit, if they know what lane they're in. It's one of the big ones. People on their phone is continued to be a massive issue. So you'd see people casually conversating on their phone, texting on their phone, and not paying attention, slowing down. That causes incidents, you know, rear-end collisions, all sorts of things.
3: And when, say, somebody stays in the wrong lane for too long before an exit and then, you know, scoots across three or four lanes to get to that exit, that can have massive ongoing long consequences on the M50.
4: Yeah, it absolutely can. So that can generally lead to collisions. We've seen it many times where people go from lane three to the auxiliary lane, cut across three lanes of traffic and cause a collision. Sometimes they get away from the collision because, you know, they weren't hit, but cars are slamming on their brakes behind them could end up in collisions because of their behaviour. That's very, very common.

0: and that leads to, that can lead to hours of congestion.
1: And even if there isn't a collision?
0: Yeah, even if there's no collision, you have people slamming on their brakes, so you have the accordion effect of stop start traffic that can go back kilometres, and there could be no incident. So you could be driving down the motorway and there's heavy traffic, and that's because someone cut across three lanes of traffic and slowed everybody down.
1: And I'm looking at people here now. They're sitting in like what are like gaming chairs, actually, with banks of screens in front of them. And they're waiting for calls to come in, or they're watching to see what's happening.
0: Yeah. So at any given time, like our tunnel operators are constantly scanning the cameras. Currently, they're dealing with congestion out at the toll plaza coming from Dublin ports. But the majority of the time, they're doing their camera sweeps. They're looking at our automated incident detection systems. They're scanning. They can even be scanning social media, for instance. We get a lot of DMs on X from people saying, oh, I've just driven by a collision. We also answer a lot of calls. We get many queries from the public about things. And then we get people reporting collisions or incidences. We have SOS phones scattered across the network. Those phones come directly into ourselves, so that'll be people in distress on the side of the road. So all those phones have SIM cards in them. So you press the little intercom button, it comes straight through to our team in here, and they can provide you assistance. It's generally breakdowns, but it can also be somebody reporting that they saw something, which is great, but they can be used to get straight through to ourselves in here. We have a lot of tools here to manage the congestion and to manage incidents. We use lane control speeds to slow traffic to a speed that we deduce that will get them through the incident quite slowly. You know, you're driving slowly, but you're getting there quicker, essentially. So
1: one of the issues that is really high in the public mind at the moment is the wrong way driving. So a lot of that is in the middle of the night. Will there be somebody in this control room at that time?
0: Absolutely. So we're just place manned 24/7, 365 days a year. So at any given time, during the night, there's at least three motorway operators, two tunnel operators, and a supervisor. So again, our cameras, a lot of them have night vision, so we can pick up all this sort of stuff. We have different incident detections that can, you know, see incidences on the motorway. But we're in regular contact with Angarda Síochána. So if they get reports of a wrong way driver, they call us to see if we can find it on their cameras. So we coordinate as best as we can to prevent any incidents with that. With our traffic management system, we can also warn members of the public about oncoming vehicles, which is great. We get members of the public ringing us up to thank us for those signs. We got an email the other day from a member of the public who said that there was a sign saying oncoming vehicle. So he pulled into the hard shoulder and a vehicle drove past him and he was absolutely terrified. So it's great to see that people actually look at the signs as well. They're put up for a reason as well. They're called variable message signs. If you see one up, read it. It's up for a reason.
1: It can be really, it might save your life.
0: It absolutely will, yeah.
1: Yeah, read those signs. That's definitely the message from that chat with the deputy manager there, Mark Quinn. As I say, really fascinating to see the work that goes on behind the scenes this morning when I was in there at rush hour. People who are listening to us now may be on that commute home this evening. You may even have spotted some poor driving behaviour yourselves. So I also spoke with Sean Hollywood from Transport Infrastructure Ireland about the congestion drivers are facing across the network.
2: So Wednesday morning, this morning, it's one of our busier mornings. What we're seeing is Tuesdays, Wednesdays and Thursdays are consistently very busy on the M50. There is a bit of scope outside of that. On Mondays and Fridays, we'll be considerably less busy, where people are going to meet consistent congestion Tuesdays, Wednesdays and Thursdays. If they can spread journeys out a bit more evenly over the week, they might be able to commute a little bit quicker. So people who can avail of hybrid working, if they select their days right, they might be able to reduce their journey times, which will be really useful to us to spread out that demand on the network a bit more evenly over the week.
1: For everyone in here looking at all those screens are trying to get everyone moving, get everyone to where they need to be as quickly as they can. Do you think you get the credit from the public for doing that?
2: Well, I think a lot of people don't know that this control room actually exists. So I think now if people see it, they will get a little bit of an understanding that's a huge effort going in to try and keep the roads moving as best as possible. Yes, they are very busy, but we are trying our best from within here to manage the roads actively to try and keep them moving. In terms of engineering measures on the road to try and keep things moving, we have done a lot in recent years and close to as much as we can do with the M50 in its current state. So some of those measures would include that we have extended merging lanes, which reduces congestion which may form at those merging points. We've obviously also installed our variable speed limit system on the M50, which is managed from in here.
1: Is that it then in terms of the M50? Is everything that can be done in terms of engineering options to you know, increased capacity on the M50?
2: Yeah, so engineering measures on the M50 have been more or less exhausted. We are always looking for new innovative things which we can implement to try and improve things. We currently have a pilot in place there on the M4 between junction 6 and 5, so it's a bus priority facility, so it allows the buses to use the hard shoulder in the mornings when there's congestion. So that is aligning with government policy of encouraging public transport as opposed to adding more capacity to the motorway.
1: Well, given that government policy is not to, you know, build more roads around the around Dublin, but to improve public and encourage people onto public transport, should we be looking at more park and ride facilities? Should be, obviously, people are still talking about the train to Navan. Like, what could be done in the short term to improve the situation you see in here every morning and every evening?
2: Any and all of those measures would be welcomed by us. Anything that would take demand away from the M50 would be absolutely brilliant. A lot of those things would be outside of our remit, though. Again, it would be more of a government policy or other agencies which would be, you know, in charge of implementing public transport.
1: Your message, really, the big message you want to get out there to the driving public is if you have to use your car, you have to be on the roads. There are times of the day where, you know, if you can manage your schedule, there are better times of the day to be doing it.
2: The M50 is busy at certain peak times, but there is capacity outside of those times. So if people look, obviously it's not an option for everyone. Some people's work times are completely rigid, which is totally understandable. But anybody who has a bit of flexibility, there is some scope outside of those peak times to, you know, have a reduced journey time and to decrease that peak demand on the M50. The other thing we would ask the public, you know, and it's only a minority of drivers, but driver behaviours, you know, we're seeing some terrible things out there. Phone use is still a big issue, you know, people changing lanes excessively. So those things all contribute to congestion and collisions on the road. So we'd love to see less of that.
1: And that was Sean Hollywood from Transport Infrastructure Ireland there speaking to me this morning during rush hour. And one of the things he did tell us, which was really eye-opening, I think, for me, was that rush hour on Fridays now kicks off at 12 noon. So everything has moved back earlier, and rush hour daily has moved back. It kicks off around 6:30 a.m. That's when the traffic starts to build seriously. So, getting up earlier in the morning.
3: Yeah, well, I know my own experience, there are rare times I drive on the N7. If you're not on the road before 20 past 6 in the morning, forget about it.
1: Yeah, that's pretty much the message that we're getting out there today. And talking about congestion, I know some of you might be stuck in it right now as we're talking to you. Our reporter Elizabeth Hurst was going to be out there on the M50 today delivering a special report from the Incident Support Unit. So we'll be hearing from Elizabeth later on in the show.
3: Now, still to come, Britain's Brexit hangover. Could Andy Burnham leaving the door open to re-entry to the EU mean another referendum? And when, and do any of us have the stomach for that? Plus, consumers to be hit with another charge for goods bought outside the EU. That's next.
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3: Now, there may be a cost of living crisis, and there is, but anyone hoping to save a few quid by shopping online could soon find those bargains getting a bit more expensive. Because from the 1st of November, a new €2 union handling fee will apply to items bought online from outside the EU, and that's on top of the €3 customs duty per item introduced in July. So, what exactly is this new charge? Who will ultimately end up paying it? And could it significantly change the cost of shopping online from sites for people looking for value from places like Temu, Shein or Amazon? We're going to be talking to Revenue about this tomorrow. If you have any questions for them, you can get them into us on 0870 32 32 32 for your WhatsApps. But before you do, hold your horses, because we want to have those questions in as fully informed a position as possible. And as a result, we're going to talk to Conor Pope, Irish Times Consumer Affairs Correspondent. Conor, welcome to Drive Time.
13: Thanks very much.
3: The union handling fee, what is it and what does it relate to?
13: Okay, well, the charge is intended to cover the increased costs that have been incurred by customs authorities all over Europe as a result of the absolutely massive growth of online transactions and online shopping over the last 5-10 years. And as you said at the outset, it's on top of the €3 duty that has been attached to items under €150 that was imposed by the European Union this summer. And just by way of context, I mean, when you talk about those items under €150, around 6 billion packages with a value of less than €150 came into the European Union from outside the European Union last year. So that's around 200 parcels a second every day of the year. So you can see that it's a huge business. Now, in times past, the EU didn't bother with packages of less than €150 when it came to customs duty, because it was considered too insignificant for them to chase the money. But as e-commerce has exploded, it has suddenly become a lot more significant. And as a result, they're chasing that money. And now they're going to impose a charge on us all for chasing that money. So effectively, we're paying on the double for buying from outside of the European Union.
3: All right. And EU customs duties fall into the own resources bracket. So who knows if the wrangle between the European Commission and member states over the gathering of money has anything to do with this. But anyway, we'll leave that for another day. The €2 fee is per distinct item. So do we know exactly how is that categorised? What's a distinct item when you open up your parcel?
13: Well, I suppose the idea would be that if you buy a pencil, a rubber and a pencil pair, they'd be three distinct items. So you would pay the €3 customs charge for each of those three items, which is €9. Plus, you'd pay the €2 handling charge, which would be another €6. That takes it to €15 for those three items. And then you might take into account the actual cost of the product, which could be a tenner. So you could be looking at a product online that costs, you could be looking at three products online that cost a total of €10. And you could end up paying €25 for those products when all the charges kick in. But it's actually worse than that, Colin, because there are two different ways these charges can be imposed. They can be imposed at the checkout when you're shopping on an online website, the likes of Temu or Shein or Amazon or whoever it might be. Or it can be left up to the delivery company to collect that money from you. So let's take the example of OnPost. They typically charge a €6.
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1: Hi there, listener. This is Radio Prague International with me, Ian Willoughby. Today, a man shot during the Soviet-led invasion of 1968 is identified 58 years later, still with a bullet in his leg. And Czech scientists have developed a special bone glue that could help treat even complicated fractures. That's all coming up, but first, here's the news.
0: News.
1: Czech Prime Minister Andrej Babiš attended a meeting with U.S. officials who informed him about threats from Russia, Deník N reported on Tuesday. NATO allies, including a CIA representative, also presented Mr. Babiš with a likely scenario that could unfold in Europe, the news outlet said. After the meeting, at which representatives of the Czech intelligence services were also present, Mr. Babiš made a relatively strong statement about Russia, saying it was waging hybrid warfare against Czechia and the whole of Europe, Deník N said. Prominent figures who have excelled in their fields or contributed to Czechia's reputation abroad received silver commemorative medals from Senate President Miloš Vystrčil on Monday as part of Czech Statehood Day celebrations. This year, Mr. Vystrčil honored 17 people selected from more than 100 nominations. They included economist Jan Švejnár, ice hockey players David Pastrňák and Jakub Voráček, emergency responder Petra Homolova and human rights defender Elena Gorolova. The tradition of awarding the medals on St. Wenceslas Day began in 2012. The Czech Army is currently testing unmanned systems and defences against them at the Březina military training area near Vyškov and at a testing ground in Lipník nad Bečvou in the Přerov region, Exercise Director Michal Peterek told reporters on Tuesday. More than 70 companies from 15 countries, along with observers from NATO states, including Slovakia, Latvia and the US, are participating in the third edition of the Drone Shield 2026 exercise. The goal of the exercise is to gain an overview of current market technologies and determine the direction the military will take in the future, Mr. Peterek said. Italian Prime Minister Giorgia Meloni is due in Prague on Tuesday early evening for talks with Czech Prime Minister Andrej Babiš. They're expected to discuss EU competitiveness, the bloc's next long-term budget, European security and a Czech-Italian cooperation plan through 2030, covering areas including defence, energy security, migration, science and education. Czech MPs met on Tuesday to debate an opposition motion of no confidence in the government of ANO, Freedom and Direct Democracy and the motorists. The debate comes 10 days before municipal and Senate elections. The opposition say it's protesting the proposed state budget deficit, what it describes as an unresolved conflict of interest involving Prime Minister Babiš and government attacks on various institutions. The motion was submitted by five opposition parties, whose 92 MPs would need at least 9 additional votes to reach the 101 needed to bring down the government. Human rights organizations have called on Prime Minister Andrej Babiš to revoke the appointments of Jakub Kříž, a lawyer for the anti-abortion group Movement for Life, Daniel Black, an advocate for a ban on medical gender reassignment, and former Miss World Tatiana Kukashova to the Government Council for Human Rights. In a press release issued on Tuesday, the human rights organizations warned against undermining the expertise of the advisory body and said they were concerned that some rights already secured may be curtailed. And the weather forecast, it should be mainly sunny in Czechia on Wednesday with an average high temperature of 21 degrees Celsius. Thursday is expected to be overcast. A photograph of a wounded young man lying outside Czechoslovak radio on August 21, 1968, became one of the most striking images of the Soviet-led invasion. After 58 years, researchers have identified him as Jaroslav Marecek. The Soviet bullet remains lodged in his leg to this day, although for decades he didn't know it was there. Vít Bohanka has more.
2: Kolem 23. hodiny překročila vojska Sovětského svazu On the morning of the invasion, on the 21st of August 1968, employees at the vehicle repair workshop where Yaroslav worked listened to reports that Soviet troops were occupying the country and entering the Czechoslovak radio building in Prague. He decided to walk towards the city center. When he reached the National Museum, tanks were already moving along Wenceslas Square, gunfire could be heard, and thick exhaust fumes stung the eyes of people in the crowd. Yaroslav picked up a piece of scaffolding pipe and pushed it into the tracks of one of the tanks.
3: Tak jsem vzal tu jednu rouru, tomu tanku jsem to nacpal mezi ty kolečka, jak to tam
2: běhá. He says the pipe became caught between the wheels. The tank stopped and the soldier looked out through the hatch. When he saw what had happened, he ducked back inside and accelerated. The pipe bent, snapped and flew through the air. Yaroslav then followed the noise and gunfire to the radio headquarters on Vinohradská street. Tanks carrying soldiers were moving through crowds of protesters who threw paving stones, apples and anything else they could find. Some tried to overturn a tram and use it as a barricade.
3: A viděl jsem, že lidi zkoušejí převrátit, jo, ale tam mezi tím roz...
2: The tram rose more than half a meter above the rails, he recalls, but the crowd couldn't overturn it. A bus and a cement truck were also used to block the tanks. Two armored vehicles eventually caught fire after protesters punctured fuel barrels mounted above their engines. Soldiers tried to smother the flames with tarpaulins, but Yaroslav and others pulled the coverings away. Ammunition began exploding inside. Then a line of armed Soviet soldiers advanced through the crowd. Yaroslav ran up Balbinova Street on one side of the Czech radio building with about 15 other people. The entrances to the buildings were already packed, leaving them nowhere to hide. Bullets struck the pavement and roofs, sending stone, plaster and tiles through the air. Ahead of him, 20-year-old Hedvika Pavelková was shot in the leg. Yaroslav began running in a zigzag, but he was only a few meters from the corner when a bullet struck him.
3: Udělal jsem dvě, tři kličky a najednou bim, začala mi brnět levá noha.
2: Yaroslav says the wound didn't initially hurt. His left leg simply began to tingle and then became completely powerless. When he put his weight on it, he collapsed only 3 or 4 meters from safety. Another line of soldiers approached. One pointed his weapon down at Yaroslav, looked at him, and simply stepped over him and continued to walk. A Czech police officer later crawled across the street and bandaged both his legs. Shortly afterwards, mathematician and photographer Miroslav Hlaváček passed by and took the photograph that would preserve the moment for history. Yaroslav was then placed in an ambulance with bullet-shattered windows. 7 other wounded people were squeezed inside. Although the vehicle was clearly marked with a Red Cross, a tank blocked its route to the hospital and began pressing it towards a wall.
3: Ten tank viděl, že jede sanitka, tak prostě se začal přibližovat, začal nás mačkat, tak...
2: The ambulance driver quickly reacted, mounted the pavement and squeezed the ambulance through. The tank followed it to the hospital on Londýnská street and turned its gun towards the entrance, but didn't fire. Doctors then stitched Yaroslav's wounds closed, although a bullet had passed through the bone in his left leg and damaged the nerves. After specialist surgery and 7 months of rehabilitation, movement gradually returned and he was eventually able to resume a normal life. More than 4 decades later, a skiing injury led to another discovery. A doctor x-rayed Yaroslav's right leg and asked whether someone had once shot at him.
3: On říká, no tady máte v noze, máte kulku a my jako střelné zranění musíme hlásit.
2: The x-ray showed a bullet still embedded in the bone. Yaroslav had carried it for more than 40 years without knowing it was there. He asked whether it should be removed, but the doctor said that after so long, it was safer to leave it in place. And so, Yaroslav Mareček still carries a physical reminder of the 21st of August 1968, a Soviet bullet lodged in his leg to this day in the 21st century.
1: And that report was by Vít Pohanka. Scientists in Brno have developed a special bone glue that could one day help doctors treat even complicated fractures. The material is now being tested on sheep, as Ruth Frankova reports.
4: The special bone glue was developed at the SATEC Research Center at Brno University of Technology, together with surgeons from Brno University Hospital and Masaryk University. Researchers are testing whether it can help repair broken bones and eventually be absorbed by the body. Surgeon Milan Krtička from Brno University Hospital describes how the glue is being tested on a sheep.
5: We are creating a hole in the middle of the metacarpal bone. We drill out a small piece of bone so that we can test the glue and then glue the piece back into place. We will see how the glue attaches to the bone, becomes integrated and eventually turns into new bone.
4: While the surgeons prepare the bone, researchers have to mix the glue very quickly so that it doesn't harden too soon. Once it hardens, the material becomes porous and helps new bone to form, says Lenka Michlovská, a scientist at SATEC. The glue could eventually be used for complicated fractures in which a bone breaks into several pieces. Michlovská explains why the way it is applied could be particularly useful.
5: The advantage is that it can be applied with a syringe, for example, under X-ray guidance. That means that the fracture would not necessarily have to be opened up.
4: The new material could also overcome a limitation of existing bone adhesives. Metacrylate adhesives are mainly used to bond bone to metal in implants rather than to join broken bone fragments. Krtička says one of the main innovations is that the new glue is designed to work even when there is blood around the injured bone.
5: None of the adhesives tested so far have been tested in this kind of living, bloody environment. They were tested completely dry. The innovation here is that thanks to the adhesive bridge, this glue will have the ability to attach to the bone even when there is blood present.
4: First, the researchers apply an adhesive bridge to help the glue attach to the bone, rather like a primer before painting, and only then apply the bone glue. Krtička describes what happens next.
5: It is a kind of ceramic paste. I apply it with a syringe to the site I've prepared, where I drilled out the piece of bone, and then I glue the piece back into place. We close the wound and the experimental operation is over.
4: The sheep are then monitored for several weeks. If the bones heal successfully, researchers will carry out further tests before the glue could eventually be used in human medicine.
1: And that report is by my colleague Ruth Frankova. Now in the final part of our program today, Vít Pohanka takes us once again off the beaten path in Prague.
2: Hello and welcome to Prague off the beaten track. I've already visited one of Prague's botanical gardens before, the one in Malešice, which belongs to a secondary school specializing in gardening and horticulture. But there are actually three botanical gardens in the Czech capital, as I think I mentioned in that episode, and each of them has a different story and operator. So, let me restate that the biggest and arguably best known is the one in Troja, run by the city of Prague itself, a popular weekend destination with greenhouses, outdoor exhibitions and fine views across the Vltava Valley. And I might visit that one another time. But today, I'm heading somewhere smaller, older and I think much more academic, to Naslupy Street in Prague's Albertov district. This is where you will find the Botanical Garden of Charles University, managed by the Faculty of Sciences. It's the oldest continuously operating botanical garden in Czechia, dating back to the 18th century. While it may not be as large as the Troja Garden, it has its own quiet charm. Part university facility, part public oasis, tucked between historic buildings and the tram tracks leading down from the center of the city to Nusle Valley. From what I just said about the train tracks leading down to Nusla Valley, you can probably tell that this place is really close to the city center. In fact, you can easily walk here from Venceslav Square, as I did just now. All you need is to head down Vodičkova Street or any other of the parallel streets in that direction, cross Charles Square with its leafy park and statues, and then continue along Vyšehradská Street, and after just a few minutes, when Naslupy Street branches off toward Nusle, you'll find one of the garden's entrances, and suddenly you step away from the noise of trams and traffic into a surprisingly calm and green world. The story of Prague's University Botanical Garden goes back to the reign of Empress Maria Theresa. The very first one was founded in 1775 on the left bank of the Vltava in Smíchov. For the first time, students of medicine and botany had a proper place to study plants instead of collecting specimens in private gardens or during field trips. At that time, the university in Prague was known as the Charles Ferdinand University, named after Emperor Ferdinand III. But in the second half of the 19th century, Prague and the whole of Bohemia was changing fast. The Czech national revival was gaining strength and the demand grew for higher education in the Czech language. Until then, German had been the main language of teaching at the university. In 1882, the emperor finally approved the division of the university into two completely separate institutions, one Czech and one German. Well, why am I mentioning that? Because from that moment on, even this botanical garden here in Albertov was affected. It was supposed to be shared between both universities, but that soon turned out to be unrealistic, or at least problematic. The German director and professor of botany, A. Moritz Willkomm, took the matter personally, and he feared, obviously, losing privileges and argued that if the observatory and other university institutions remained exclusively German, then so should the garden. His Czech counterparts, or one would feel like saying opponents, rather, of course disagreed. The stalemate lasted until a new professor, German professor, Richard Wettstein, arrived in Prague and brought a more conciliatory tone. He eventually supported the idea of creating two separate gardens, one for each university. And that decision couldn't have come at a better time, because the old Smíchov garden was already in a very bad shape, surrounded by growing industry and threatened especially by frequent floods, and far from the main university buildings on the right-hand side of the river. Even teaching there became almost impossible. The classrooms were freezing cold in winter, barely reaching 6 degrees in the morning, and the furnaces smoked so badly that students often stayed away altogether. It took, finally, a devastating flood in 1891 to prove once and for all that the location of the old botanical garden in Smíchov was unsuitable. Soon after, thanks to the cooperation of Wettstein and the Czech botanist Ladislav Čelakovský, the universities agreed to build two brand new botanical gardens on the slopes on Naslupy, right here where I'm standing today. So by the end of the 19th century, the university botanical garden, or rather gardens, were moved from Smíchov to a new location on this place, thanks to the efforts of several professors who had long pushed for better conditions for teaching and research. The site itself had actually once been a derelict place of land bought by the local society for the improvement of horticulture, which had already built a large greenhouse and held regular plant exhibitions here. The existing infrastructure made it a natural choice for a new university gardens. The upper part of the grounds, closer to the German Natural Science Institutes, went to the German University, while the lower section, where I'm standing right now, was assigned to the Czech one. A simple wire fence separated the two, though from the outside it still looked like one continuous garden. The new institute buildings and greenhouses were built and the new botanical garden or gardens officially opened in the autumn of 1898. So the move finally gave both universities proper facilities for teaching and scientific work, ending years of improvised arrangements scattered across Prague. Still, cooperation between the two gardens wasn't always easy. Rivalries and small disputes were fairly common, and one of the Czech directors was even said or known for his rather eccentric behavior, like crossing over the fence separating the two gardens, to quote it, to borrow a rare plant or two. I mean, some people might say that he was basically stealing from the Germans. Despite such episodes, the Czech garden gradually developed its own identity, including a section devoted to local Bohemian flora. Over the following decades, there were repeated debates about expanding or even relocating the garden, but none of them ever came to life. Eventually, during the Second World War, both gardens were merged after the Czech universities were closed under the Nazis, and the entire complex was taken over by the German university, marking one of the, I think, quite dark chapters in its long history. But it needs to be said that during the Second World War, the Czech part of the Botanical Institute became an important center of resistance. The respected geobotanist Vladimír Krajina, of whom you can read, if you can read in Czech mainly, operated here as one of the leading figures of the non-communist underground movement, using the buildings in Benátská Street, which now actually borders the Botanical Garden, as his main headquarters. And it was from here that he sent coded radio messages to Britain under the name Sparta One. And his wartime efforts were later praised even by Winston Churchill. The final months of the war, it needs to be mentioned as well, brought a tragedy, a real tragedy, because on the 14th of February 1945, Prague was heavily bombed, as I already mentioned in some of the previous podcasts, especially the one about Vítoň, which is really close to this botanical garden. The garden's original German greenhouses were completely destroyed by the bombing, and the director of the German Institute died with his wife under unclear circumstances during the May Uprising of 1945. After the Nazis left and Czechoslovakia was liberated, the German university was abolished and the dividing fence between the Czech and German gardens was finally torn down and the entire complex became part of a newly unified Charles University, the institution as we know it today. Why did I spend so much time telling you about the history of this place? Well, I think it's a very nice kind of illustration of the very complex relationships that I think marked the life of many, even today, I would say, venerable institutions in Prague at the second half of the 19th and the first half of the 20th century. And I just really think that it needs to be mentioned. Be it as it may, now in the third decade of the 21st century, the Botanical Garden of Charles University covers about 3.5 hectares, combining a compact outdoor park with several historic greenhouses. Now, you cannot come here and expect something like Kew Gardens in London. I mean, this place is definitely much, much smaller, but it needs to be said, it's much closer to the center, I would like to stress again. So you don't have to travel a long way like you do from the center of London to get to Kew Gardens. Here, you can just kind of pop in during any day of the week. The outdoor section of the Botanical Garden is laid out in kind of terraces, climbing the gentle slope between Laslupy Street and Vinnyčná. And it feels almost like a green, I would say, amphitheater surrounded by city life. Visitors can walk through different plant zones. You can read something about the plants here from a section dedicated to Central European flora and limestone rock garden with a small stream and pond, to displays of wetland and alpine vegetation, There's also a collection of trees and shrubs, including some real rarities. For example, more than a century and a half old ginkgo bonsai, nicknamed Praga, one of the first dawn redwoods ever planted in Europe, as I read, and several Mediterranean Carpathian species. There are some more exotic species that can, you know, live outside, that can grow outside, even here in Prague. And I would like to stress also that the outdoor garden is open to the public. And as I'm walking around on this beautiful autumn day, it seems to be quite popular, especially with students. And they seem to be enjoying the calm, leafy atmosphere. Now I've just stepped inside the greenhouse complex. It needs to be said there's an entrance fee of some 100 crowns. And if you are willing to pay that, it definitely gives you access to a completely different world. You can probably hear the parrots that are in some cages here, probably to add to the atmosphere of kind of tropical climate. And as far as I'm concerned, the entrance fee is definitely worth it. The air here is warm and humid, and you're immediately surrounded by, you know, the sound of birds that I mentioned. And around me are palms, kind of ferns, I think, and some plants with enormous leaves glistening with condensation. It's much warmer than outside, and for a moment it feels as if I've traded autumn Prague for a rainforest somewhere far away. One of the highlights here is the permanent exhibition of succulents and cacti. It's set in one of the upper greenhouses, bright, dry and full of strange shapes and spiky silhouettes that looked as if they came from another planet. Some of them are even flowering now, which adds a splash of color to the desert palette. You can easily lose track of time here, just walking among the stones and sand, surrounded by plants from Africa and the Americas. Now, as I'm recording this episode, the Botanical Garden of the Faculty of Sciences of Charles University is actually marking a special milestone, 250 years since its founding. And to celebrate, there's a steady stream of events throughout this autumn or fall, from the botanical exchange for plant lovers to exhibitions of orchids, citrus trees, bonsai, exotic birds, and even a concert in the garden's quiet refugium, as they call it. There really seems to be something going on here all the time, whether you come to study, relax, or just enjoy the simple pleasure of being among plants in the very heart of Prague. So, that's all for this episode of Prague of the Beaten Track. The botanical trail is complete, from the garden's fascinating history to its peaceful present. As always, you can find more information and photographs on the Prague of the Beaten Track page at Radio Prague International's website, along with a fact box and some practical tips on how to get here if you'd like to visit yourself.
1: 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From me, Ian Willoughby, thank you so much for listening. I'll talk to you again very soon.
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7: For Feature Story News in New Delhi, I'm Ishan Garg. US President Donald Trump has hosted a White House lunch with nearly 20 of the world's most powerful tech chief executives, pressing his case that the US must not slow down artificial intelligence development for fear of falling behind China.
8: And the Senate in Hilversum, Netherlands. 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

0: Khan Rekha wishes a good and sweet year to all of Israel. 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
1: It's 8 p.m. in Israel on September the 30th. In the headlines, all 174 passengers on the Fly Dubai flight that a pilot tried to hijack have landed safe and sound in Israel. The co-pilot, who attacked the captain, was overpowered by Israeli passengers who managed to enter the cockpit. Other pilots who were on the flight managed to stabilize the plane and fly it safely to a Saudi Arabian airport. Prime Minister Netanyahu says Israel is on alert for more possible security threats. Defense Minister Katz describes the incident as a jihadist terrorist attack. And the weather, cool for the time of year, with light rain possible in the north and along the coast. Good evening, this is Mark Weiss with the news. As details emerge over this morning's drama on an Israeli-bound Fly Dubai flight from the Emirates with more than 100 Israeli passengers amongst the 147 passenger list on board. Prime Minister Netanyahu said Israel is preparing for more possible security threats. All the passengers have now landed safely at Ben Gurion Airport. According to initial assessments, the first officer in the cockpit, an Omani national, tried to hijack and crash the plane, and the captain, an Emirati, subdued him. Israeli passenger Almog Iteli recounts what happened.
2: The flight from Dubai was a very calm one for the first 2 hours, and when we arrived at the Jordanian border, suddenly the aircraft dropped, like a massive turbulence for 20, 30 seconds, then balanced, and then once again dropped for 10 seconds and balanced again, and then we saw that the front of the aircraft

0: dramatic events. The plane had diverted over Jordanian airspace to Saudi Arabia, and after transmitting emergency signals, transmitted emergency signals raising the possibility of hijacking and what was subsequently described as a fight between the pilots. With the transmission of the emergency signals, Israeli and Saudi fighter jets were scrambled to escort the aircraft. According to reports, one of the pilots was stabbed during the confrontation in the cockpit. Images later shared by passengers showed another traveller, one of the travellers in blood-stained clothing, who had assisted in subduing the assailant. Eyewitnesses on the flight confirmed that the co-pilot stabbed the captain and was wrestled to the ground by three Israeli passengers. Once they subdued the attacker, there were two other off-duty pilots on the plane, and they took control of the vehicle. A passenger described the stabbed pilot as being in critical condition and said an Israeli dentist on board treated him and saved his life. The aircraft initially disappeared from flight tracking systems, raising concerns that it may have been hijacked. After several tense moments, however, the circumstances surrounding the incident became clearer, and the plane carried out an emergency landing in Saudi Arabia, where the rogue pilot was arrested and is currently being interrogated by the Saudi authorities, who have so far released no details of the man's motives. Israeli sources confirmed that the suspected hijacker is believed to be an Omani national, according to initial investigations. Fly Dubai's agreement to operate in Israel explicitly states that all pilots must be from countries that have normalized relations with Israel, which does not include Oman. Transport Minister Miri Regev has requested that the Israel security agency Shin Bet halt all flights by Fly Dubai entering and exiting the country. The Mossad, the Shin Bet, the IDF and the Transport Ministry have opened a joint probe into the incident, focusing on whether there was any indication of an attack prior to flight and how an Omani pilot would have been permitted to fly the aircraft. Fly Dubai issued a statement this afternoon saying the aircraft was successfully secured by on-duty Fly Dubai crew travelling on the flight, who diverted and landed the aircraft safely at Tabuk Airport in Saudi Arabia. All passengers and crew are safe and accounted for, and the airline deployed two replacement aircraft to Tabuk to relieve the passengers and the crew. The operator added that this incident has no impact on other scheduled flights across the Fly Dubai network. At this stage, the underlying reasons and motives behind the event are unknown and remain subject to a formal investigation. The airline urged people to refrain from premature speculation and said its immediate priority was the safety, health and well-being of all the passengers and crew. Defense Minister Yisrael Katz said the incident was a jihadist terrorist attempt. He said the grave incident on the Fly Dubai plane was a jihadist terrorist attempt, which was thwarted only thanks to the bravery of several Israeli passengers who broke into the cockpit, overpowered the terrorist and, with their own hands, restored control of the plane to another flight crew who was present there. President Yitzhak Herzog made the following comment: "We had a very challenging few hours with a very frightening and worrying terrorist attack on a plane. Thank God that everyone was rescued, and I want to thank the heroes on the plane, and I am hopeful the Israelis who are flying from Saudi Arabia will reach home soon. I want to thank our partners and friends. The United Arab Emirates is fighting terror with us and with other nations in the region. We must not allow terror to destabilize the region, and we must prevent all efforts to undermine the stability and peace in the region." Khan reports that flight data shows that during the incident, the plane dropped sharply in altitude over the course of 4 minutes, including some 14,000 feet in 1 minute. As the drama unfolded, relatives anxiously arrived at Ben Gurion Airport, waiting for news about the flight. Yasmin Abouksis, whose daughter Miriam was on the flight, told reporters at the airport that her daughter told her she heard screaming, saw a man pull out a knife and forced the pilot to the floor with blood everywhere.
1: My daughter, she's working on the flight from Dubai to Israel. She came from Bangkok, Thailand. And she called me now, maybe 20 minutes ago. And she told me she was thinking she's going. She said she heard.

0: few Israelis, they ran away to the guy. He took a knife and tried to kill the pilot. They take his hand and put him on the floor. There was a lot of blood around. She said it's crazy, crazy time. It's very hard to explain what happened there, but it was big stress. And after the planes start to go down and the things are going to crash, yeah. And now they are the land in Saudi. The people in stress, shocked, sure.
1: Yasmin Abuxis, whose daughter Miriam was on the flight. Among the other family members waiting at Ben-Gurion Airport's arrivals hall this morning for news of their loved ones was Meir Zohar, whose son was on the flight. He spoke to Reuters.
2: We woke up this morning, in a regular morning. We know that we had to come at 10 o'clock to arrive. At 10 o'clock and 9:30, we heard on the news what happened in the town of Abu Dhabi. And I came over here to see if he's going to come or not. So, in the meantime, we heard what happened. I'm trying to get in touch with him.
3: What he told you? What happened?
2: Huh?
3: What he told you?
2: He told us he told us that everything is okay. He didn't tell me that much. We cannot be in touch with him. There's no empty cup.
4: Did he write something?
2: He wrote me that everything is okay. They are okay. Everybody are okay over there. That's it for the meantime. I'm trying to hear from them.
4: Did he say about the condition that it was a terror attack?
2: He didn't say nothing about it.
4: So what did he say?
2: That for the meantime, everybody are okay over there, and they are waiting.
1: Meir Zohar, whose son was on the flight. The father of passenger Al Mog, Eliakim Itali, also spoke to reporters at Ben Gurion Airport.
5: On the plane, they will hear a noise and a problem because the plane is like crashed down 15,000 feet in 1 minute. And later they saw one or three of the Israeli who go to the front, to the cockpit, and nothing. Later they saw one of the captain go out with a blood on the shirt. We know that they are landing in Saudi Arabia, then they get water and something to food, and after it they go down. And they don't know yet nothing about how they will come back to Israel.
1: Eliakim Italai. Following an operational situation assessment, the IDF Chief of Staff, Lieutenant General Eyal Zamir, has postponed to a later date a planned trip to the United States next week. Zamir had been invited to hold a strategic coordination meeting with the chair of the U.S. Joint Chiefs of Staff and heard and hear from the U.S. Central Command. And the head of the U.S. Central Command, and to attend a friend of the IDF's annual gala. Prime Minister Benjamin Netanyahu's warning in a video of the possibility Israel could be attacked before the elections. Cabinet Minister Amichai Shikli of the Likud says that the Prime Minister was not speaking about a specific threat against Israel, and the remarks were not intended to prevent people from voting. He told Khan that he didn't have concrete information, but it made him think that it makes sense that there are those who want to influence the outcome of the elections, and Israel's enemies would certainly be ready to carry out actions that are offensive. According to a Palestinian report, 5 people were killed and 15 wounded in a strike on a vehicle in the Tal el-Hawa neighborhood in southern Gaza City today. The foreign ministry says that the Israelis who were stranded in the combat zone in Ethiopia

0: have been evacuated. A statement from the ministry said, following intensive efforts over the past 3 days, the group of Israelis stranded in northern Ethiopia were evacuated yesterday and today in a helicopter rescue against the backdrop of the security escalation in the area. Helicopters transferred the group to a safe area, from where they will continue on to Addis Ababa. Now to the US-Iran negotiations. Reuters quotes a source familiar with the discussions as saying that Iran's Foreign Minister Abbas Araghchi met in Doha with Qatari mediators and received the American response to their proposal to end the hostilities. It details a 7-day framework for building mutual trust and reinstating the Memorandum of Understanding between Washington and Tehran. According to the report, Araghchi discussed the response with Tehran and updated the cabinet. The spokesperson of the Iranian government confirmed that the American proposal had been received. Khan reports that the central dispute between the countries relates to the order of steps and phases of implementing the agreement. The Pentagon has formally announced the conclusion of the operation of the U.S. and international coalition against Islamic State in Iraq. A statement from the U.S. Defense Department said that the orderly departure of coalition forces and equipment from the Erbil Air Force Base marks the conclusion of the military missions that defeated ISIS in Iraq. Washington said the U.S. expects Iraqi security forces to lead the continuing effort to secure Iraq and keep ISIS remnants suppressed. The statement said the Department of War will continue to provide targeted training and intelligence support to its Iraqi partners. We spoke about the developments in Iraq with Elizabeth Tsurkov. We are speaking with Elizabeth Tsurkov, a fellow at the Van Leer Institute's Forum for Regional Thinking. And Elizabeth, of course, was also kidnapped in Baghdad in March 2023 and held captive for 903 days. So why is the U.S. military ending its presence in Iraq now after a 12-year period, or even longer if we start counting from the 2003 invasion?
1: So the U.S. is leaving based on an agreement that was reached under the Biden administration for the phased withdrawal of forces. And the initial stage of the withdrawal occurred in September of last year when U.S. forces pulled out of Ain al-Assad base in Al-Anbar. So basically in Arab majority Iraq, and remained only in a single base, Al-Harir, which is near Erbil in the Kurdistan region of Iraq. And basically, the end of September is the deadline for the departure according to the agreement that was reached between the Iraqi government and the Biden administration.
0: Now, Washington says it now expects the Iraqi security forces to keep the country safe and make sure any remnants of ISIS are suppressed. Are they capable of doing this?
1: That's a good question. ISIS currently is very degraded because of the very successful U.S.-led campaign in which, of course, Iraqi forces and also forces inside Syria participated. However, the U.S. provided crucial intelligence. There would be drones circling at all times around the remaining hideouts of ISIS, for example, the Hamarin Mountains. And, of course, without those, you know, intelligence capabilities, you know, rapid reaction using, the Air Force, using even if Iraqi pilots were flying those, their American technical teams that are on the ground, some of this could be done by contractors, private contractors, and not just military presence. But generally, Iraqi military and intelligence capabilities are definitely not as good as the American ones. But for in the short term, I do not see it as a major danger because ISIS is so degraded at this point in both Iraq and Syria.
0: Now, what about the Iranian? secret groups and militias inside Iraq. They welcomed the U.S. withdrawal, claiming it was a victory for them. How significant are these groups?
1: Those groups are very powerful. They are, you know, through their own military force, through their alliance with Iran, through their control of and basically integration into civilian structures, and parliaments, ministries, various positions within ministries, the hiring of loyalists into these ministries. They are immensely influential to the point where you could say that we're in a situation of state capture, essentially, by these militias. Of course, there are elements within the Iraqi system that are opposed to these militias. Thus far, those elements have not been able to rein them in. Even, you know, prime ministers that were very much against the militias, for example, Mustafa al-Kazemi, who was the prime minister after the uprising in Iraq in 2019-2020, his home was targeted in an assassination attempt by a drone of the militias. He failed to disarm them. Then Prime Minister Sudani failed to disarm them. And now we have Prime Minister Zaidi, who will only disarm them if there is significant U.S. involvement and pressure and a smart use of U.S. leverage, both sanctioned political pressure and possibly kinetic activity against certain militia leaders. Otherwise, this will simply not happen.
0: Now, finally, in Iraq, what about the Kurdish autonomous region? Do you think they would have preferred the U.S. forces to stay in place?
1: Oh, 100%. They've been quite explicit about it. The presence of the U.S. forces there also provided this area with air defenses that have now, including Patriot missile systems, those have been dismantled and shipped out. So the region is now much more vulnerable to attacks by these Iranian-backed militias that view the Kurdistan region as, you know, essentially a hostile region under U.S. influence. There are also Iranian-Kurdish militias that are based there that you may remember during the Iran war, there were discussions about these Kurdish-Iranian militias deploying from Iraqi Kurdistan and entering Iran in an effort to topple the regime. So the Iranian-backed militias and Iran itself have repeatedly bombed the Kurdistan region in an effort to harm these militias, but also just harm the region. They've also bombed hotels and you know, public places that have nothing to do with these Iranian-Kurdish militias.
0: Elizabeth Turkov from the Van Leer Institute. Extremist Jewish rioting in Judea and Samaria. Another suspected hate crime in the Binyamin region last night. Palestinians say settlers torched cars and sprayed graffiti in the village of Deir as-Sudan, north of Ramallah. Amid the ongoing settler violence in the West Bank, President Yitzhak Herzog visited the Judea and Samaria Divisional Headquarters today near Bet El, where he met with Division Commander Brigadier General Kobi Heller. After the meeting, Herzog issued the following statement. I am here to support the IDF soldiers and commanders in the Judea and Samaria region, as well as their colleagues from the police and others. We are a nation of the rule of law, and as a democracy with the rule of law, we make sure that the rule of law applies here. We condemn, and I condemn, any effort to undermine this by vigilantes, and we will do whatever it takes so that these vigilantes will be arrested and brought to trial. The events have been severe and totally unacceptable. Yesterday, Herzog said law enforcement authorities must act decisively against settlement extremists who rioted in areas of the West Bank. Colombia will open an embassy in Jerusalem in 2 weeks' time, making it the 10th country to do so in Israel's capital. Colombia's foreign minister will arrive for his first visit to Israel to participate in the opening ceremony. Foreign Minister Gideon Saar said another embassy will also soon open in Jerusalem, but he didn't specify from which country. Now, number 32 on the Retirement 100 playlist, Eminem. with Lose Yourself.

0: These are the stories making headlines up this hour. All 174 passengers on the Fly Dubai flight that a pilot tried to hijack have landed safe and sound in Israel. The co-pilot who attacked the captain was overpowered by Israeli passengers who managed to enter the cockpit. Other pilots who were on the flight managed to stabilize the plane and fly it safely to a Saudi Arabian airport. Prime Minister Netanyahu says Israel is on alert for more possible security threats. Defense Minister Katz describes the incident as a jihadist terrorist attack. And the weather cool for the time of year, with light rain possible in the north and along the coast. The Simchat Torah holiday, the last of the holidays of the Hebrew month of Tishrei, begins at sundown on Friday. The holiday, which celebrates the finishing of the yearly cycle of reading the Torah and immediately starting the cycle over again, now also bears the memory of the October 7th, 2023 Hamas massacre. Professor Dalia Marks of Hebrew Union College, Jerusalem, spoke to reporter Nomi Segal.
1: We are speaking with Rabbi Professor Dalia Marks, the Aaron D. Pankin Professor of Liturgy and Midrash at the Hebrew Union College, Jerusalem. And we are speaking ahead of the holiday of Simchat Torah, a holiday of joy and celebration, a holiday of beginnings and endings, and a holiday that comes with a lot of emotional weight, especially given the connection now to the October 7th attacks. So thank you for joining us, and tell us, where does the holiday meet you at this time?
2: Shalom, Naomi. I think all the above, everything that you said, I think it's the combination between the joy of learning, the joy of Torah, the love of Torah, which is a very central value, if not the most central value, in the people of Israel on this day we celebrate the Torah, and the things that we're dealing with in the last few years. So thank God this is the first year we celebrate Simchat Torah without any hostages in Gaza, and the war is not, thank God, is not active now. But there's a lot of concern, a lot of worry, a lot of anxiety, a lot of sadness with everything that's going around, especially in terms of the things, the horrible things that Jews do. That's one of the things that if you ask me where it meets me, that's very sad to me, that they're very devastating and sad and terrible things Jews are doing in the name of Judaism, both in the West Bank and in my beloved city, Jerusalem. Yes, one of the Reform congregations in town, Kol HaNishama, was attacked not less than four times during the high holidays. Very, very sad. But on the other hand, it's also very encouraging and supportive to see that the mayor of Jerusalem, a little bit too little too late, but eventually called the Rabbi Oded Mazor and asked how they were and promised their protection, and also the president of the State of Israel, Mar Yitzhak Herzog. But more than that, I would say I found very encouraging and soothing and hopeful that 24 communities, 24 synagogues in the area of Kol HaNishama, most of them are not Reform, most of them are Orthodox, really went out of their way to support Kol HaNishama and to pledge allegiance to the pluralism and to the right and the beauty in celebrating Judaism in many, many voices. So this is where Simchat Torah finds me this year. But one of the nice things, and I think we've spoken about it before, about our festivals, is the cyclical nature of our Chagim. So wherever we are mentally, emotionally, spiritually, cognitively, politically, the festivals will always come back and allow us to celebrate and to be attached and attuned in a very, very special way, very significant way, to the voices and the sounds and the values of our people. So when we are talking about Simchat Torah, this is the end of the festival season of the month of Tishrei, and according to the biblical calendar, the biblical calendar, the calendar of the Torah, of the festivals, that's the end of all the Chagim, right? If the year begins in Pesach, that's the last Chag that we have. But not Simchat Torah. Simchat Torah does not appear in the Torah. It's a much, much later festival. And this is one of the, I think, cool things about this festival, that we're actually talking about two separate Chagim, two separate festivals. One has to do with the most ancient layer of our calendar. That's Shmini Atzeret, the day on which we begin the rainy season in the land of Israel, and we have the prayer for rain. And Simchat Torah, which is a much, much later festival. We only hear about it in the Middle Ages, and it was instituted probably not in the land of Israel, but in Babylon. In my country, in our country, Naomi, we celebrate both on the same day. Shmini Atzeret and Simchat Torah are celebrated on the same day, but in the diaspora, traditionally, they are separate. So first of all, we celebrate Shmini Atzeret, that's the day after Sukkot, and the following day is Simchat Torah. And Simchat Torah really is a day where we mark the end of the annual Torah reading. According to the current minhag, we read the entire Torah, the whole 54 portions, during 1 year. The ancient land of Israel, ancient Eretz Israel minhag was different. They had a smaller segments of Torah reading, so they read it. It took them about 3 years to read the entire Torah, but now we complete the entire Torah within a year. In many communities, especially outside Israel, the custom is to read one-third of each one of the 54 portions. So it does take about 3 years to read the entire Torah, but you still keep the order of the parashot. So every year when we get to Simchat Torah, we complete the Torah. And the nice thing about it, we talked about the cyclical nature of our festivals. We finish the fifth book of the Torah, this is the book of Dvarim, Deuteronomy, and without stopping for a moment, we begin to read the Torah anew. We end with the death of Moses, Moshe Rabbeinu, and we go directly to the creation of the world. That's the nature of our reading. It's always, we will not stand even one moment without the Torah. So this cycle is endless, right? The ending of the Torah meets its beginning. And traditionally, this is a very, very special honor to complete the Torah. And the person who completes the Torah is called Chatan Torah, the groom of the Torah, the Torah's groom. Or in egalitarian communities, sometimes you have a woman who completes the Torah, who reads the final part of the Torah, and then it's a Torah's bride, right? So it's not a graduate of the Torah, it's the groom. That's the kind of relationship we have with learning, with our Torah, with our ancient sources. It's not about acquiring knowledge, it's about this very intimate love relationship we have with it. But then we do something else. We spoke about the cyclical nature of the reading of the Torah, but we do something else. We also continue to the next book. So after the five books of Moses, the next book is Joshua, and the Haftarah, the prophetic reading for Simchat Torah, is the beginning of the book of Joshua. So Moses dies. The Israelites are on the verge of entering the land, and now we need the next leader, the next a person who leads the people of Israel. That's Joshua bin Nun, Joshua, son of Nun, and his role is to bring the Israelites into the land of Canaan. So you see, just as the reading of the Torah expresses the cyclical time, the reading of the prophet expresses the linear, the historical time, the involvement of the story. So we go back to the beginning, but we also continue to the next book. And I think, you mentioned the very tragic events that we experienced in the 3 years ago. And I think about our calendar that has sometimes there's like, I imagine it sometimes as a secret conversation between different dates or between different festivals. And we do have another festival of Torah, and that's the festival of Shavuot. Chag Matan Torah, the festival of the reception of the Torah. On Shavuot, we celebrate Sinai, the receiving of the Torah. According to our tradition, it took place in Shavuot. And on Simchat Torah, we celebrate its learning, its study. And Simchat Torah is really about celebration, very, very joyous celebration, procession, hatafot. It is a custom in many congregations that everyone receives an aliyah. Everyone is called for the Torah. We dance with the Torah. Children receive all kinds of sweets, way too much sweets. Some even refer to it as the Jewish Halloween. And they wave special flags. Shavuot is more serious. So Shavuot is about staying up all night and studying. And I think this is where the very difficult, very hard, very painful shadows enter our celebration of Simchat Torah in the last 3 years. You know, I was in the United States during October 7th, and on my flight to New York, I watched the film Golda about the Yom Kippur War in 1973, and I remember saying to myself, it's been 50 years, but the wound feels so painful, so fresh, and it surprised me. And really, I didn't know what was expecting for us in just a few days after I watched the film. But this is really, I think, this is this thing: the Jewish year cycle, the Hebrew cycle of the year, is our home. This is the place where we manifest what's happening to us. When we celebrate and when we mourn. And I think this is the interesting thing, that when we think about the Jewish year cycle, I think about it sometimes as our home. We take home everything that we experience. So the Shana, the Luach Shana, the year cycle, is really the place. That's the locus. That's where we process everything that happens to us, our experiences, the sorrow, the hope, everything. So just like this, we cannot, and we will not disregard the terrible events of October 7th and the war that followed, and in a way, the situation that we're in since then, in our celebration. And I think it will continue to be with us. I don't know really how it will continue to be with us, how October 7th will continue to be part of our Simchat Torah manifestation. I assume that with time, maybe some of this very sharp pain will be eased, but it will become part of the festival. Just like if you celebrate or commemorate Yom Kippur, the Day of Atonement in Israel, it is somewhat different than it is in the diaspora. This is, by the way, one of the festivals that I am quite reluctant to observe outside the land of Israel, because I really need this aspect of the Yom Kippur war commemoration. I was a child then, and I remember it very vividly. And when I'm abroad, when I'm in the diaspora, I can have very meaningful and beautiful Yom Kippur experience, but it doesn't include that part. So in a way, I believe that Simchat Torah will be affected by the massacre and the war, but how, that will be, that's really remain to be seen. You know, cultures are leaving segments, living beings, living organism, and we will see how it will be absorbed for years to come, for generations, right?
1: And also, as always, it's interesting to look into the texts for insights regarding our own time, and certainly the texts that are read during Simchat Torah about transition, about leadership, about chaos and new beginnings. Everyone can probably find something meaningful for them at this particular moment in our time.
2: Yes, that's absolutely the case. You know, our canonical texts always are so rich and saturated with meanings, and we can find different meanings for every experience that we have. But I think we also will witness the addition of new texts, maybe liturgical hymns, piyutim that have to do with the massacre or something like this. I actually, before our interview, I asked some of my colleagues what they're going to do. And one typical example, I heard that this is what's going to happen in Shira Chadasha, that's a modern Orthodox synagogue in Jerusalem. They are going to have the normal festivity for Simchat Torah, joyous and happy, but they're going to have one hakafah, one procession that's going to be silent or quiet. In other congregations, we see that they don't designate a whole hakafah or a whole procession for the massacre, but before the last hakafah, before the seventh hakafah, they're going to pause, they're going to stop, and they're going to read a text that is related to this experience. I heard also some congregations are going to read a special youth core, a special memorial prayer during this time. And in one congregation, they're even going to read the names of about 2,000 people who perished during October 7th and the war since then. And every person in the community will receive some of the names and going to read them simultaneously. So yes, that's what's going to happen. And I think in a way it's more difficult when you think about Simchat Torah, how you add the contemporary sad events to Simchat Torah than to Yom Kippur, because Yom Kippur in and of itself is a serious day, somber day. It's not a day of dancing and eating sweets. But I thought about it, Naomi. Actually, this stern or more, somber part of Simchat Torah is not something new. We know of different customs in Italian and North African communities in the Middle Ages and the early modernity, where they used to stop in the middle of the processions, in the middle of the Hakafot, to mourn the death of Moses, that we're going to read about, yes, when we read the Torah for Simchat Torah. So the practice of stopping in the middle and really dedicating some time for more serious and more somber practice or experience, that's not something that is completely new. In a way, it continues an older minhag. And I find it, when I read about it, I thought it's beautiful that we use the same technique or the same practice to commemorate contemporary events.
1: Well, thank you so much for speaking with us and for sharing your thoughts with us.
2: Thank you very much, Naomi. And let me just express the hope that next time that we will talk about this festival or other festivals, may new days with better and happier experiences determine, manifest, or dictate the kind of celebration that we will have, and may good days lie ahead. Anachnu od nir'eh et hayamim ha'acherim, as the famous song in Hebrew says. We will surely see different days. Chag Sameach.
0: Rabbi Professor Dalia Marks from the Hebrew Union College in Jerusalem. Now Jane Bordeaux and Chemi Rodner with Geula, Redemption.

An update now from the Fly Dubai story. The plane's captain, who was attacked by his co-pilot while flying the plane, has been identified as Indian national Smit Machar. Machar was stabbed by his co-pilot, who is said to be an Omani national. Mahmar lives in Dubai and has 13 years of experience as a pilot, including 4 with Fly Dubai, according to the Times of India. After being attacked by his co-pilot, who reportedly tried to hijack and crash the plane, Mahmar was treated by Dr. Shota Masayev, an Israeli dentist who was on board the flight. According to eyewitnesses, he saved his life. In Britain, the Community Service Trust has issued a new survey which shows that campus anti-Semitism remains significantly higher than before the Hamas massacre on October the 7th, 2023. The CST recorded 83 university-related anti-Semitic incidents in the 2024-2025 academic year and 95 in 2025-26, representing a 14% increase across the 2 years. The 95 incidents last year are 79% higher than those recorded in 2022 and 2023, the last academic year before the massacre. The report shows that while the unprecedented surge in campus anti-Semitism immediately after the 7th of October has subsided, levels of anti-Jewish hate in higher education remain substantially higher than they were before the massacre. Abusive behavior remained the most common category of incident, accounting for 84% of all cases recorded. The report also highlights growing concerns over incidents perpetrated by university staff, who were responsible for 16 incidents during the period. Board of Deputies Vice President Karen Newman said 3 years on from October the 7th, Jewish students continue to face unacceptable levels of anti-Semitism on campus. While the unprecedented surge immediately after the attacks has subsided, these figures show that anti-Jewish hatred remains higher than it was before October the 7th, leaving many Jewish students feeling isolated and unwelcome. Universities must ensure that campuses are places where Jewish students and staff can participate fully and confidently in academic life. Also in Britain, the Times newspaper reports that the Green Party is advancing a resolution at its conference next week to define Zionism as racism and would allow disciplinary sanctions against party members who belong to synagogue communities that are defined as Zionist. Now, Jimbo J with Boom Him. Boom.

0: The weather outlook continuing unseasonably cool tomorrow with light rain possible in the north and along the coast. Friday slightly warmer in the centre and the south, but still unseasonably cool with light rain possible, particularly in the north. Saturday slightly warmer, drizzle or light rain possible mainly in the north. Maximum temperatures for tonight and tomorrow, Jerusalem 17 to 24, Tel Aviv 23 to 28, Haifa 22 to 27, Tzfat 17 to 24, Tiberias 21 to 29, Beersheva 20 to 28, and Inilat from 25 tonight, rising to 33 degrees Celsius tomorrow. That's the news. You can hear us every night at 8 p.m. Israel time on Kan Reka, the foreign languages channel of the Israel Public Broadcasting Corporation. 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
2: For feature story news in New Delhi, I'm Ishan Garg. US President Donald Trump has hosted a White House lunch with nearly 20 of the world's most powerful tech chief executives, pressing his case that the US must not slow down artificial intelligence development.
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Somebody gonna save themselves. Make the kule on a pono for help the other. And when you make the kule on a, you know, pono, then it's going, it's like kind of automatic kind of. You don't need to talk, the stuff going to happen. And you just gotta let them, and the stuff just waiting for when you're ready.

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at Arlington, Texas. 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

Welcome back to Teacher's Corner, Innovations in Industry, where we are always striving to be innovative and industrious in our ways, as we sure you are too. 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Oh, and how beautiful it is.

welcome back to Teacher's Corner Innovations and Industry Program here on WRMI Radio Miami International. 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

Here we are at Teacher's Corner, Innovations in Industry program being broadcast to you from WRMI Radio Miami International, Okeechobee, Florida. I want to say good morning to everybody. Hope you're having a fine Monday or Wednesday. Hope everything's going well for you. And last week was good, and this upcoming week will be good for you, too. From Teacher's Corner, Innovations in Industry program here on WRMI Radio Miami International, Okeechobee, Florida.

And welcome back to Teacher's Corner, Innovations in Industry, where we broadcast on 5,850 kilohertz in the 49-meter band on Mondays from 1000 to 1100 UTC. 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

And welcome back to Teacher's Corner Innovations and Industry Program being broadcast to you from WRMI Radio Miami International. And we here at Hannah Studios want to say good morning to everybody. Hope you're enjoying the music from Hannah and the Ragamuffins, original studio band here at Hannah Studios on the edge of Shelley Lake Woods, North Carolina. Good morning.

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3: I was telling everybody about this vision. Eventually somebody said to me, you need to go get a New Testament. So I got a New Testament, started devouring it, and showing my dad verses, and then they became very, very concerned. They actually hired the most famous deprogrammer in the country. His name is Ted Patrick. They brought him in from San Diego, California, him and a couple of his bodyguards. They actually abducted me, kidnapped me, was according to deprogram me. Yeah, he and Bitches with them, and I walked into the room there. The door closed behind me, and the head deprogrammer looked at me and said, we're going to talk about cults. Looked at me and said, but you... you've been living like a normal person for 20 years, and I consider it a personal challenge to snap you out of this. So they basically, I couldn't leave the room, kept me there for 3 weeks.
4: 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On next, folks, after the music, stay tuned. 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

0: Well, folks, on Quorum Radio, we like to explore lots and lots of different subjects, as you well know. One of them, of course, is this interesting phenomenon of billboards popping up across the country that in different places that basically very cryptic, and it's it basically says Jews.com. Is that right? I'm on with Rabbi Messianic Rabbi Kurt Schneider. Wow. I was looking at that, and I initially thought, gee, is this the same as the Jew Belong campaign? And it's not, but it seems like it's, right? That's not you, correct?
1: That's exactly right. In fact, there was just a recently a social media post from Jews Belong comparing what they're doing to what Jews.com is doing. So we're bringing the message of Messiah Jesus to the Jewish people, and Jews Belong, they do not believe that Jesus is the Messiah. So I've been called to directly challenge Israel with the messiahship of Jesus. We're all over New York City right now with huge billboards. We're getting a ton of response. And because it's digital, you know, it's all over because the major Jewish newspapers have all reported on it. So it's become a nationwide, worldwide. Yeah, even in Israel, they're reporting on it.
0: Oh, yeah. So let me give people a fuller idea on who Rabbi Kurt Schneider is. He's a Messianic Jewish Christian and a believer in Jesus as the Messiah. At the age of 20, he had a supernatural vision in which Jesus appeared to him as the prophesied Messiah. And Rabbi Schneider imparts the revelation of Jesus' identity and heritage and how he fulfills Messianic prophecy in the Old Testament and how the Old and New Testaments tie together. Messianic Rabbi Kurt Schneider holds that the Jewish people are central to the Lord's plan and can explain the reality of Jesus Christ's prophecy coming true in Matthew 23:39. Quote, for I say to you, you shall not see me henceforth till you say, blessed is he that cometh in the name of the Lord. His website, folks, is www.jews.com. That's www.jews.com. Amazing website. Oh, my goodness. That must infuriate people in the Jewish community who reject Jesus as Messiah. Your comments?
1: Well, you know, the same attitude that Yeshua, we say in Hebrew, Jesus is Yeshua, the same attitude that people had in the first century towards him still prevails in the Jewish community today. In other words, the religious leaders in the Jewish community 2,000 years ago tried to cover up who Jesus was. For example, in John 11, after he raised Lazarus from the dead, the Jewish leaders got together and they said to themselves, what are we going to do with this man, speaking of Jesus? For if we let him continue, we're going to lose our place and our nation. And from that point forward, the scripture says they select to kill him. So they tried to suppress Jesus so that Jewish people wouldn't follow him because they were afraid of losing their power base. Well, the same attitude of covering up who Jesus is still in the Jewish community today. And it's coming from rabbinic Judaism, but I should very strongly also state that Jewish people have suffered so much persecution from Christians that they find it very, very difficult to entertain the thought that Jesus could be the Messiah.
0: Right. So it's all fascinating. First, let me just delve into this. Your vision. You were a teen at the time when you had this vision? You were asleep?
1: I was 20 years old. It was 1978.
0: Wow. And so tell us about the vision, Rabbi.
1: Yeah, so I was at a place in life. I was going through, I would call it an identity crisis. I was feeling very lost. I had wrestled all through school. I was a very, very committed and disciplined athlete. But when I walked off the wrestling mat, after I wrestled that last match in high school, it was like I lost my identity because I realized it didn't really mean anything anymore. So I was in that state searching, and I went to sleep one night. It was a hot August night, and I was awoken from my sleep into what I would call a conscious state of awareness. I was suddenly aware that I was aware, and in that state, in color, Jesus appeared on the cross. There was people in the distance looking at him as he was being crucified, and then a ray of red light from straight through the sky, from above the blue heavens, came down on his head. And when I saw that ray of red light from the heavens coming down on Jesus' head, I knew that it was God showing me that Jesus was the way to him. Now, I need to say very strongly that I had no exposure to Jesus at the time at all. I grew up in a very Jewish environment, a very Jewish world. Jesus was as far away to me as the man on the moon. No one had ever witnessed to me. I had never read the New Testament. I never thought about Jesus for a second in my life. So that's how I was brought to faith supernaturally almost 50 years ago.
0: Oh, my gosh. So here you are. I assume you're living at home, or were you in college at the time, Rabbi? Or?
1: I was, at that particular time, I was living with my parents in Pepperpike, Ohio.
0: Were they devout Jews, or just like many that are Reformed Jews, or what?
1: What was I? I was bar mitzvahed in a conservative synagogue. So there's three different.
0: So your parents were conservative Jews, right?
1: Well, most conservative Jews are not are still pretty secular. So that is the truth of the American Jews, period. So I grew up in a very typical American Jewish home, not Orthodox. We were very, very Jewish in our identity. Like my dad would say, I'm a Jew from the top of my head to the bottom of my feet. But in terms of being religious, we were not religious.
0: Okay, sure. So they basically, you had the cultural, let's say, formation in Judaism.
1: Exactly.
0: Oh, yes. So, man, how did you react to this? This must have been shocking.
1: Well, it wasn't really shocking to me because, like, I never thought about Jesus. Jesus was never brought up in my home. If Jesus was ever brought up in my home, and I don't ever remember him being brought up in my home, but if he was, it was as a swear word. So it was just like, when that happened, I didn't really know what to think. I just saw the ray of red light from the sky coming down on his head. I understood instantly it was coming from God. As an American, I knew the person on the cross was Jesus. I was at a place in life where I was searching. So I actually, what happened was immediately I got out of my bed after the vision, and hope had filled my heart because of the vision. I knew that God was with me now. I knew that God loved me, and I knew that everything was going to be okay. But that was, like I said, close to 50 years ago. But now I have a specific mandate to bring the revelation that Jesus is the Messiah of the Jewish people to Jewish people. I've been broadcasting over the all over the world now for 25 years on television and radio and many, many other means as well. But never have I been so focused as I am now on actually reaching and challenging and confronting Jewish people with the Messiahship of Jesus. And I encourage everybody that's listening right now, go to Jews.com, look at the material, because it will help you in your own walk, even though you're not Jewish, most of you. And also, I want to encourage you, share the link, Jews.com, with Jewish people that you meet, because many Gentile Christians don't know how to witness to Jewish people. Now all you have to do with Jews.com is just text somebody, send somebody by email, or just tell a Jewish person the link. 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I think you'll find it interesting. And the website does the work. And by the way, we've got over $3 million invested in this, and we don't ask for one nickel on Jews.com. 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And I really appreciate your financial help in your prayers.
0: So you wake up in the morning, did you tell mom and dad I had an interesting dream last night, folks, or
1: yeah,
0: what happened?
1: Yeah, I did. I told them. I told them the next morning immediately, and they didn't react too much at first because they probably thought it was just a dream. And I was so naive. I didn't really have like a sense of what would happen. Because, again, Jesus was never discussed in my home. It was never like, don't believe in Jesus. It wasn't. We just never talked about Jesus. And you just kind of, by osmosis. But what happened was, as time went on and they saw how serious I was about this, I was telling everybody about this vision. Eventually, somebody said to me, you need to go get a New Testament. So I got a New Testament, started devouring it and showing my dad verses. And then they became very, very concerned. They actually hired the most famous deprogrammer in the country. His name is Ted Patrick. They brought him in from San Diego, California, him and a couple of his bodyguards. They actually abducted me, they kidnapped me, was a crime to deprogram me, yeah.
0: You were just basically hustled off and handcuffed, or what?
1: Well, my dad told me we were going to meet somebody about possibly buying a restaurant. He was going to buy a restaurant, and I was going to be in business with them. And I walked into the room there, the door closed behind me, and the head deprogrammer looked at me and said, we're going to talk about cults. And they started showing a film of the Hare Krishnas, and he pointed to a little kid in the film. He said, I can't help that little kid. That's all he's known his whole life is Hare Krishna. But he looked at me and said, but you've been living like a normal person for 20 years, and I consider it a personal challenge to snap you out of this. So they basically, I couldn't leave the room. They brought me to San Diego, California, where their rehabilitation house was set up, kept me there for 3 weeks. And exactly. They got in my van. The lead one got in my van and basically took my wallet. That was what happened.
0: Well, what are the essentials to witnessing to Jewish people?
1: Well, I think, I mean, that's a really good question. And I wish I had one answer, because everybody's different. Every Jewish person is different. So what's going to make a difference for one Jewish person is not necessarily going to make a difference for another Jewish person. So, I mean, it sounds like a trite answer. But the first thing is just that two things are required. The first thing is courage. And the second thing is to be authentic. For many Jewish people, they're dealing with the same types of problems that everybody's dealing with. You know, maybe they've got family issues, maybe they've got health issues, maybe they're feeling confused about things, maybe they're just stressed. And so sometimes the key is, you know, to be able to speak to that need and then just say, you know, Jesus said that he came to bring a comfort and a peace that's not of this world. Have you, you know, Jesus was a Jew. Have you ever considered him? So you have to be creative. Many people think that messianic prophecy is the key to witnessing to Jewish people, and it is for some Jewish people. But most Jewish people do not know the scriptures well. The best messianic prophecy, as most of our listeners may know, is Isaiah 53, where it speaks of a person dying in the place of the guilty. But the thing is that most Jewish people don't know Isaiah 53. And then secondly, if they have heard of Isaiah 53, the rabbis have told them that it's about Israel, not about Jesus. I have a book called Awakening to Messiah. And the last chapter of my book, I actually cover how to witness to Jewish people. But I would say this, the best way to witness to many Jewish people is to just give them my website, Jews.com, because on the website, I walk a Jewish person through how to understand who Jesus is. So that's why
0: I'll give it to. Sure, good.
1: Well, I'm just saying that it makes it so easy. I believe it's the greatest tool that God has given the church to bring Jewish people to faith today. Just email someone the link, Jews.com, verbally tell it to them, text them. It really is designed to bring Jewish people to faith.
0: Rabbi Kurt Schneider, check him out, folks, www.jews.com. It's been great having you on Quorum Radio. Hope we can do it again.
1: Shalom, everybody. God bless. God bless.
0: Well, folks, we all know that education in the public sector is disappointing people. Tens of billions spent. We have kids that can't do a push-up, much less add and subtract. It's just sad. We've got massive, massive problems with our youth today. And that's not always the case, but oftentimes it is. And after so much effort regarding the Department of Education trying to raise standards, we're still falling short. That's why I'm on with John J. Klizik. He's got a master's degree in English and has taught college rhetoric and research argumentation for over a decade. His literary scholarship concentrates on the history of global eugenics and Aldous Huxley's dystopic novel, Brave New World. Klizik is the author of School World Order, The Technocratic Globalization of Corporatized Education. That's a Trinday book. And he's a contributor to a number of publications on Limited Hangout, New Politics, the Center for Research on Globalization, The Activist Post, and many other publications. In addition, he holds a black belt in classical taekwondo, and he's a certified kickboxing instructor under the International Muay Thai Boxing Association. And we know that he's not a couch potato, at least we assume that. And his book, again, is School World Order, The Technocratic Globalization of Corporatized Education. It's from Trinday. It's great having you on Quorum Radio. John, how are you today? How's everything going? Are you still active in, you know, as a kickboxing instructor? Is that taking the back seat to book promotion or what?
2: Well, the gym where I got my certificate, my Thai certificate, closed during lockdowns, and I never made it back. It closed, and they never reopened, and I never found my way into another one, but I definitely stay in shape. I run several times a week, hit the bag every week, and I do all kind of other kind of circuits and whatnot. But I haven't really done any sparring since lockdown. I ran into a buddy that I was comfortable enough to know that. I mean, I'm 42 now, and I have to do this type of stuff, like use my brain and speak. So I probably don't need to get hit in the head like gym war style, but I was sparring light with a buddy, and then our schedules haven't been able to really keep up with that. But otherwise, no, I do it enough to keep my to stay healthy and in shape and stuff.
0: Great. Well, listen, apparently you cite the work of somebody who's an education whistleblower named Charlotte Thompson Isserbitt, who's been looking into the public-private partnerships in American education. Why is this a problem? It goes on all over the world, but why is this something that we should be maybe worried about, and what does it portend, and where are we at? If you can give like a kind of a 30,000-foot overview of American education today and why we need to be worried.
2: Yeah, so the public-private partnership issue is pernicious for several reasons. I mean, first is that it removes any sort of local control, any sort of public control. It privatizes things, corporatizes things. There's two main branches through which that happens. One is what are called community schools, and these have what are called pipeline services, so they partner with other in-demand industries in the local area, could be for workforce training or health care or criminal justice, et cetera. Then you have the school choice industry, which is public-private partnerships, either the charter schooling industry, which is private companies that receive public tax dollars, or you have these vouchers and neo-vouchers that funnel public dollars into either private schools, could be parochial, could be religious, could be a homeschool. And by extension there, what you get is actually the expansion of government into the private sector. So basically you're getting the merger of corporate and state from both ends, sort of creating one system that extends into and evolves into this technocratic system that we're seeing evolve. And so those public-private partnerships are basically there to facilitate all of this ed tech stuff that's for data mining, for social credit, developing AI, and things like that.
0: Are they using extensively computer tablets and what have you that can record what they write and how they think and store it for future use with who knows what agenda? Is that happening, or how is it that they're, you know, they're tapping into what kids are thinking and doing?
2: Yeah, so the virtual schooling industry kind of began around sort of the online schooling industry, but especially post lockdowns, you know, everything is either blended or hybrid, some form of blended or hybrid learning. And that just means that those are combinations of where you're using virtual online technologies, but you're also potentially in a classroom for at least part of the week. And so those are either you're using it in the classroom or maybe you take it home and use it. Oftentimes they're assigned by the schools. The schools are able to basically monitor what how the students surf on the web and what they use it for otherwise. But my book looks at a progression of the series of technologies. So starting with what are called screen-based adaptive learning courseware. This is basically the digital version of B.F. Skinner's operant conditioning, the teaching machines that he made back in the 50s and 60s. He's the behavioral psychologist that said, I can make a pigeon a high achiever. But then they also have what's called social-emotional biofeedback wearables. These are largely pitched. They're supposed to help students with various learning disabilities. Could be ADHD, et cetera. So these are wearables that data mine either students' heart rate or their brain waves with a halo or a bracelet, and they usually come with like a meditation that's supposed to help them with test anxiety or things like that. Both of these types of technologies, they plug these things into the what are called learning management systems. These are the dashboards that you use, whether it's online, virtual, hybrid, or blended learning. And then all that data has been, for a long time now, it's been extracted, run through machine learning neural network. It's basically what has fed the AI tutors that we have now that companies like OpenAI and Khan Academy are facilitating. And from here, there will be another recursive round of data mining and which feed the AI. And ultimately, that AI, that data is going to be used for basically to put the students in social credit databases, social credit
0: programs. Oh, my God. Really? So how is that? I mean, is it going to kind of like saying, hey, good boy, you gave the right answer, and that's you're helping to build a better, more equitable society? Or how is this thing used as virtual credit? It's disturbing.
2: And it's sort of related to this thing called social impact investments in human capital bond markets, and they have provisions for these in what's called the Every Student Succeeds Act. It's a main federal bill that governs K-12 education, and those are called pay-for-success impact investments. But basically, all that technology I just mentioned, they pull this data out of the students and it profiles them in terms of like their propensity for a particular what they call career pathways. And then the AI creates these predictive analytics in terms of like how far they think the student can go in a particular field. And then they convert that into money's gained or lost in the economy. So they basically securitize it. And then this is where the contract comes in. There's all this data that says that when students don't do good in school, it costs the government money because they end up in jail or need to be retrained. Maybe they have mental health problems. So the pay for success, the impact investments are contracts in which, based on those predictive analytics, a private company comes in with the government and says, hey, we'll help you cover those costs, and we'll try to avoid some of them by helping the student achieve the outcomes that are in the analytics. And what they do is they attach those converted outcomes into a bond, attach it to the student's their analytics, and as the student basically deposits data based on what they do on their modules, their different courseware apps, that those bonds appreciate based on the data they deposit, and then that company gets its money back. Potentially, it can make a profit, and then this basically, you know, controls based on those social credit analytics where what job the student gets, and then whether or not they get another round of tokens for their next round of apps, and then this expands into other
0: other tokens,
2: you know. Yeah, tokenized. This is part of how it has teeth. So, like in the school choice stuff in particular, so some of the Neo vouchers are called scholarships, and then they're.
3: What are the outcomes that they're seeking? That's just, I would love to go on that. Yeah, go into that issue.
2: You know, there's basically two ends of the outcomes. The outcomes are, one is, you know, workforce based, and this is going to be based purely on like econometrics. But then they have sort of other like values based, kind of politically correct, kind of where they want to shape the students, their political cultural identity in ways that is conforms to sort of the global planned economy that they're orchestrating. And you know, the more that I see AI evolve, and the more that the economy itself and jobs are intermediated between the AI. You read some of the workforce training, and the bulk of it is really the values conditioning. Because, I mean, there's not for the average sort of worker bee, you know, other than prompting AI, there's not a whole range of like skills that they really need to be trained in, you know, as far as like the industry specific, you know, specialized training. So I would say a lot of it is values stuff, but ultimately it's all about making the human resource supply chains run smooth.
3: Right, so they want to make sure that they have, let's say, behavioral issues, you know, responded for and under control. But, I mean, isn't it, like, focused on teaching verbal and math reasoning skills? You would think that they'd be interested if there's some sort of a private-public partnership that the private sector wants high school graduates and college graduates that eventually that can fit in because of the fact that they're smart and they can deal with problem solving. Is that maybe like not a priority?
2: Sounds like it isn't. Definitely some of the rudimentary, you know, like, so again, the adaptive learning course, where certainly it has, you know, the sequence of various mathematics training, and they even have ones for, you know, language arts. And they made me use one a long time ago at one of the schools where I was adjuncting. It's called Applia. You know, and there's just these sort of these prescripted kind of curriculums that run you through what appears to be on the surface like a general, you know, basic, you know, 3 hours type curriculum, but it's all the back end stuff is where the data mining comes in. But when it comes to language arts, at least, we are being very much, and that's my specialty, rhetoric, language arts. We're being very much encouraged to like try to integrate the AI and like, you know, find ways to use it and to more or less encourage the students to use it. In my humble opinion, you can't using a large language model to assist you in composing an essay doesn't work because it requires the nature of writing is the nature of thinking, which is metacognition, thinking about thinking, being able to monitor if the ideas in your head match the actual world, right? Whether you have contradictions in them, and you know, this is the process of writing. So if you're having AI kind of either edit your stuff for you or generate it for you or reorganize it, whatever it may be, you're basically outsourcing that metacognition to the AI. So, you know, they might say that, yeah, that this tech is fundamentally geared to build basic skills, but functionally, it doesn't really do that.
3: It just seems like it just enables cognitive atrophy. Basically, getting students to outsource their brains. To listen to the entire episode, go to WeLoveShortWave.com. 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
6: 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I'm Widget Silvers, and you're listening to another episode of Hello, World Radio. Happy Hump Day, and thanks for joining me in the middle of the week. 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

Again, you found your way to Hello World Radio. I'm Widget Silvers. Thanks for joining me out here on Shortwave this evening. Coming up, I've discovered a few new artists, and so they're going to be worked into this playlist. But two artists we've heard before. It's Digital Marketing by Oleg Mazur, then Get Away by Hotham.

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And so tonight's code is HA51. HA51. Phonetically, that's Hotel Alpha 51 into HelloWorldRadio.com. Thanks for joining me. Coming up, it's Journey by Rochal, Backward by Aftertune, and Colors by Ian.

as we find ourselves between the music here, if you are a U.S. citizen, now is the time to register or check on your voter registration. 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And this year is more important than ever, no matter what you believe, to go vote. 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It's run by the League of Women Voters. Thank you. Coming up next is Halfway to Paradise by Mark Vard, New Start by Liquid, and Without You by Ian.

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Coming up next, it's Paradise by Ian, Just Out of Reach by Punch Deck, and Saturn by Rial.

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The last two songs will be Where's My Love by Rex Lambeau and So Cold by Tubacker and Furco.

0: Thank you for joining me here on Hello World Radio. I'm Widget Silvers, and I hope you and your family are well in this topsy-turvy
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2: Praise the Lord. My name is Pastor Ronnie Lee Patrick. I'm founding pastor of New Beginnings Church and World Outreach located in Warsaw, Indiana. 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We pray today's message will be a blessing to you, and I just pray over you today for God's blessings to just cover you, His hand of protection to be over you and over your families. If you have any prayer requests, we would love for you to send them to us. We will faithfully pray over them. We will believe God on your behalf. We'll give you three ways to make contact with us here in a few moments. If you'd like a copy of any of these broadcasts, you just let us know. Give us the title. We'll get them to you. All we need is your address. It costs you absolutely nothing. What we ask you to do for us is pray for us. Just pray that we would be obedient as we are living in the end of time, and we are working in the end of time ministry. I believe that with all of my heart. Our mailing address is NBCWO, Post Office Box 913, Warsaw, Indiana 46581. You can also contact me on my email at rlpnbcwo@gmail.com, or you can go to our webpage, nbcwo.com, and we look forward to hearing from you. At the end of the broadcast, we're going to give you an opportunity. If you don't know Jesus Christ as your Lord and Savior, or maybe you walked away from Him and you no longer serve Him, we want to give you an opportunity to accept Jesus Christ as your Lord and Savior. And if you do that, we would love to hear from you. We would love to rejoice with the angels in heaven. The church is located at 741 East Winona Avenue here in Warsaw, Indiana. And if you're ever in town and you need a place to come to church, we would welcome you. 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And again, we would love, one thing I guarantee people, you will find the love of God here. You will come into a service that allows the Spirit of God to operate as He chooses. You know, a friend of mine was speaking one time, and a friend of his in California was going to listen to the sermon that we put out on Facebook, and he says, "Well, what time are you going to start speaking?" He says, "I don't know." "How long is it going to last?" He said, "I don't know. The place I'm at believes in letting the Spirit of God be the timekeeper." And so that's what we want to do. We want God. Now, again, that doesn't mean you just go out and you drag time out. You need to be under the direction of the Spirit of God. Today's message is entitled, "It Is Finished." Jesus had been on the cross for over 5 hours, and death was near.